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1: KQED News with Natalia Navarro is coming up after your traffic update starting in Fairfield. Here's Julie Depesh.
2: Just getting word of an injury wreck on eastbound 80, Sassoon Valley Road. You got a couple of cars here, the right-hand shoulder. No lanes are blocked there. May have a stall on the Richmond-San Rafael Bridge. It's really crawling westbound between the Toll Plaza and Midspan. Back to that stall, Livermore, East 580 at Vasco Road. Car in the right lane causing a heavy backup to Airway. Julie Depesh for KQED.
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3: Live from KQED News, I'm Natalia Navarro. A Redwood City middle school teacher is no longer on campus while the district investigates complaints against him, according to emails viewed by KQED. That comes days after KQED and ProPublica reported that the math teacher kept his teaching credential despite complaints from students at two previous schools. KQED's Holly McDeed reports.
4: Jason Agin was fired from Fairfield Sassoon School District in 2019 after an independent panel found he sexually harassed female students and was, quote, unfit to teach. Students there had complained he rubbed or massaged their shoulders. By 2022, he was hired by Clifford School in Redwood City. Parents like Bree Haney spoke at a school board meeting on Wednesday to demand the district share what they knew before hiring Agin.
5: What was done to ensure the behavior was not repeated?
4: At least two parents say they filed complaints regarding Agin's behavior at Clifford. That includes Josh Levinson.
6: What I've heard from my son is that this pattern hasn't changed.
4: The state had suspended Agin's teaching license for 7 days for the behavior at his first school. But Levinson says the district should not have relied on the state's decision to allow Agin to return to teaching.
6: When someone's deemed unfit to teach, that should be a massive red flag, not something brushed aside because the database says they're technically employable.
4: A spokesperson at Redwood City Unified declined to comment on Agin's employment status at the school. Agin previously said he only touched students to provide support and encouragement. He did not respond to requests for comment. I'm Holly J. McDeed, KQED News.
3: San Francisco Mayor Daniel Lurie faces a June 1st deadline to submit his budget proposal as the city navigates a massive budget deficit. The Lurie administration has pushed for layoffs in multiple city departments, including the Arts Commission. KQED's Cindy Johnson reports.
7: For the past 2 years, Jen Atwood has been overseeing grants as a program manager with San Francisco's Arts Commission. Then on May 1st, she got notice that she'd been laid off.
8: It's very confusing for me. I've never gone through anything like this before. I've never been laid off before. Yeah, it's very confusing.
7: She's the only Arts Commission staffer to officially be laid off, while others say they've been reassigned to different positions. Many people in this small city agency told KQED they've been thrown into chaos as the budget cuts hit the Arts Commission.
9: People are stressed out. That obviously has an impact on the work that they're doing.
7: Maysoon Wazwaz has been working for the city's public art galleries for almost a decade. She says she got a layoff notice, but that it was later rescinded. And then she got an offer for another position in the Arts Commission.
9: I was aware that Mayor Lurie was looking to cut 500 positions throughout the city. I was not aware that any of them were coming here.
7: Mayor Lurie has stressed that the arts are critical to the city's economic recovery. But he's also said that budget cuts are necessary to get the city on a stable financial footing in the coming years. His administration has increasingly looked to private funding sources to support efforts from sculptures to live music. Atwood says she's not surprised the mayor is interested in leaning more on the private sector, pointing out that he is an heir to the Levi Strauss fortune.
8: The mayor comes from a very different mindset of how the arts should be supported. He comes from money where projects would just be like donated to the city.
7: The city has already laid off 127 workers across multiple departments in an effort to address the nearly $600 million budget deficit. And more layoffs citywide are on the table. The reductions come as the Arts Commission is merging with other city arts programs, all under San Francisco's newly appointed first ever executive director of arts and culture. I'm Sydney Johnson, KQED News.
3: And I'm Natalia Navarro.
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0: From NPR News, this is All Things Considered. I'm Elsa Chang in Culver City, California.
10: And I'm Sasha Pfeiffer in Washington, D.C. President Donald Trump has completed a two-day summit with Chinese President Xi Jinping. The two leaders discussed issues ranging from trade to the war in Iran. Here to tell us more about what happened and why it matters is Sarah Barron. She worked in the U.S. Embassy in Beijing and was Senior Director for China and Taiwan Affairs at the White House National Security Council in the Biden administration. Sarah, welcome.
11: Thanks so much. Great to be here.
10: Would you first tell us your top impressions and conclusions from these talks?
11: There's a lot we don't know yet. Neither side has issued a final statement. We're not really sure what the deliverables are yet. We're sort of gathering those from press statements. But again, the picture's still a little murky. I think the major outcome I see right now is really just the positive optics between the two leaders. The Chinese have put out a new framework for the relationship called constructive strategic stability. I have a lot of questions about what that means. If they are looking for predictability with this White House, that is going to be challenging.
10: So even given our limited view so far on what was tangibly accomplished, how well do you think this went or didn't go for President Trump? And how much did he get out of it what he hoped for?
11: You know, I think both leaders went into the meeting really just wanting stability and the perception of a G2 relationship. Beijing needs that ahead of the Party Congress next year, where Xi will cement his fourth term in office. And President Trump can use that going into the midterms in the second half of his term. Stability externally so both can deal on the domestic issues. I think they got that. The question is what happens next and how do both sides look at the guardrails for the relationship?
10: One thing Trump was very explicit about is wanting China to open its wallet and buy more American stuff, soybeans, planes. Any sense of whether that's likely to come through?
11: We're hearing, I think, from press interviews at least, again, not from the Chinese side and confirmed purchases, but there will be a purchase of 200 Boeing planes, agricultural goods, GE engines. I want to emphasize here, though, we're really just going back to the status quo ante before the trade war last Liberation Day last year. So the levels of purchases that we're talking about is really just rolling the clock back to where we were in 2024.
10: When you look at this from the China side, how well do you think the summit went for President Xi, given his priorities going into it?
11: I think Beijing got what they wanted. A U.S. president traveled for the first time to Beijing in 9 years. That's important. It shows a degree of respect and equality. The optics or the images coming out of the visit were very positive from where Beijing sits. Significant time spent not just in a meeting, but also in social events, the walk, the tea, the personal time between the two presidents. And then I think actually the CEO delegation that traveled with the president was a very positive signal for Beijing in signaling that there is continued interest by foreign investors and multinationals. And that certainly is an image they have been trying to portray, particularly post-COVID, that the Chinese economy is recovering, that the growth will return, and that investment is still something that they want to try to attract and retain.
2: And that many big name CEOs would go says something about the value of China.
11: Absolutely.
2: President Xi very much emphasized the importance of Taiwan and U.S.-China relations. Taiwan, of course, being the self-governed island that China claims as its territory. And President Xi warned that this is a point of tension that could lead to clashes and conflict. Why do you think he felt the need to issue that warning of sorts to Trump?
11: You know, I've been involved in four presidential summits with China, and every single one, Taiwan is on the agenda and an important issue of conversation. Part of that is because our positions are so diametrically opposed, with Beijing, of course, focused on reunification and the U.S. focused on status quo. Those are not compatible long term, so there's no solving this problem. It's about managing it. I think Taiwan was such a front and center issue in this meeting, and I will note, I think it was unusual the way that Beijing put out this statement ahead of really the meetings really concluding, underscoring their position. That's unusual. Usually they wait to the end and it's part of the meeting wrap up. But that warning, I think, was important for them, not just domestically, but also to the U.S. In a very public fashion.
2: What do you think the summit overall says about the future of U.S.-China relations?
11: You know, if anything I've learned over the last 10, 15 years of working U.S.-China, it's that it is quite hard to predict where things will go. But I will also say that I think there's greater resilience in the relationship between the two countries than most people, even China experts, give it credit for. You know, we've been now almost 10 years of on and off trade war, and still there are working channels between the countries. So I would expect this pattern to continue for the foreseeable future. We're in this transition period between what was an era of engagement, Obama and before, through this transition to whatever comes next. And I don't yet think we know what that will be. It will depend on the choices both countries make in the coming years.
2: It's interesting that in many ways, Trump seems to refer to China as an enemy when he's talking about it in the U.S., but that is not at all how the relationship looked as we watched
11: it
2: in Beijing.
11: Yes, a little bit of cognitive dissonance.
2: That is Sarah Barron. She's former Deputy Chief of Mission at the U.S. Embassy in Beijing. Thank you.
11: Thank you.
12: And now we want to take a moment to remember director Joe Settlemyer, who has died at the age of 92.
2: Settlemyer was a giant in the world of television commercials. You may not recognize his name, but if you watched any TV in the 80s and 90s, you almost certainly know his ads, especially his 1984 commercial for Wendy's hamburgers.
13: It certainly is a big one.
2: And this iconic line.
13: Where's the beef?
14: Where's the beef? This catchphrase became a pop culture phenomenon. It was everywhere, certainly in my childhood, even on the political stage.
15: When I hear your new ideas, I'm reminded of that ad. Where's the beef?
2: Yeah. That's Vice President Walter Mondale zinging Colorado Senator Gary Hart during a 1984 televised debate for the Democratic presidential nomination.
12: Joe Settlemyer was born in 1933 in Ohio. He moved to Chicago for school and ended up working as an art director and producer at several ad agencies before starting his own business.
2: Throughout the 70s and 80s, he established a signature humorous style. His ads weren't glamorous or splashy, but they were populated by people who oozed character.
13: Where's the beef?
2: Like Clara Peller, whose raspy voice made that line iconic.
12: But Peller was not an actor. In a documentary about his work, Settlemyer described meeting Peller while filming a different commercial. The production needed a manicurist, and a crew member ran across the street to a salon hoping to find one.
16: Back came Clara. First thing, she looks up at me and she gives me this, "How you doing, honey?" I thought, that big voice coming out of that little lady? What I can do with that?
12: In the documentary, Settlemyer described the way he approached making commercials.
16: Commercials what you watch when you sit down and watch something else. And more often than not, you have to watch that same spot over and over, sometimes in just a matter of minutes. You should at least make it entertaining.
2: So his goal was to entertain. Although Settlemyer said even though he directed nearly 1,000 ads over the decades, only a fraction of them really gelled into what he called an all-around good spot.
12: You can find the beef and a selection of his TV ads on his personal website and across YouTube.

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1: Political Breakdown is coming up after the KQED News Quiz. But first, let's get your traffic update starting in San Jose. Here's Julie Deppisch.
2: And that's where a vehicle slammed into a tire on northbound 680 at Alum Rock Avenue, made it over to the center divide, but a little slow back to Jackson Avenue. That Sunnyvale crash still there, westbound 237 before Dana Street. One vehicle in the center divide, the other car on the right shoulder, and it's backing up to Ahmaud Avenue. Try to clear this stall, Livermore, east 580 before Vasco Road. Car's been in the middle lanes. Your backup is to an airway. Julie Deppisch for KQED.
1: 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The Bay hears why service workers at SFO are calling for higher pay and improved benefits and how city supervisors are responding. 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
3: It's KQED News. I'm Natalia Navarro. With the June primary election just 18 days away, the California governor's race looks nothing like it did a month ago. On today's Political Breakdown, host Marisa Lagos and KQED politics correspondent Guy Marzorati are joined by Democratic political consultant Adisu DeMessi, who worked on Governor Gavin Newsom's successful 2018 campaign.
4: Tell us your take on, like, what is the state of this race right now?
5: It's pretty static now after tumultuous couple of weeks back in
4: April.
5: Back in April. It does feel like things have, you know, settled down despite all the debates and everything, that we've got essentially a top three, Becerra, Steyer amongst the Democrats, Hilton as the Republican. And the big question is, which two are going to win, or is there going to be a surprise from the back of the pack? But that's been the case essentially since Swalwell's implosion. And, you know, the data I continue to see suggests anything is really possible with 18 days to go, which is not like the race I ran in 2018 where we were, you know, wouldn't say we were popping champagne 2 weeks out, but we weren't stressing out about the results. And I think all these campaigns still, you know, the top six probably all think there's a path to victory.
4: Wow. Which is, and we should say that was billionaire Tom Steyer in the top, former Health and Human Services Secretary Javier Becerra, and a businessman Steve Hilton.
6: Right. I mean, but that's the dynamic we have is so different from pretty much every gubernatorial primary this century in California. Like, to be here a couple weeks out from the election and still have it be wide open, I think we haven't appreciated that enough. Like, the fact that voters are in our choice where they can really decide, like, very different visions, both on a policy level, honestly, from a stylistic level. Like, the more I see Steyer and Becerra in these debates, like, they are offering two very different ideas of even what it would be like to be a governor. Mm. Like, Becerra, I think, really sees himself as a convener. Like, he's going to go in there. He might not have the brightest idea on any one policy issue, but, like, he's going to bring the smartest people in the room together. He always talks about, you know, I'm going to have people at the table. Versus Steyer, you listen to these debates, he's laying it out like Clue. Like, he's going to do the split roll reform, bring $20 billion in, have a special election beginning of 2027. in the library with the candlestick. I don't know. Like, he's being, it's very, like, prescriptive. So
5: it's true.
6: Even there, it's like, that's a real interesting choice for Democrats and something that's so rare to have this late in a primary.
4: Well, I got to ask these two because I think we've been pulling our hair out a little bit. There's this sort of national media narrative that this still could end up being Steve Hilton and Riverside County Sheriff Chad Bianco, two Republicans locking out Democrats in this deep blue state. Dispense with that myth for me.
5: The chances are exceptionally low. Look, it's honestly a math problem, right? The Republicans are probably going to get somewhere between all Republicans are going to get somewhere between 35% and 40% of the vote. And thus, the only way that that could happen is essentially that Bianco and Hilton tie at 20, let's call it. First, there's high Republican turnout. Second of all, they tie almost exactly. And third, that no Democrat gets over 20. And it just, if you could run thousands of simulations, it might happen two or three times. And we're at the point, as I said before, especially with Swalwell dropping out of the race, where there aren't, there's just too much Democratic vote. And the two top Democrats are just polling too close to 20. We're going to get one of them over 20, and it's just not going to happen. So, I should say, don't throw this back in my face if, there's an implosion in the next 18 days.
4: Happens.
5: It could happen, but the odds are exceptionally low, and honestly, they've always been exceptionally low. It's just fun to talk about.
6: So, do you think we all in the media have focused too much on that as a storyline? Like, I honestly have some, like, self-reflection. I talk about that idea too much, because as I've gone like to town halls these last few weeks, talked to voters, there's so many Democrats I've talked to who have said, you know what, I'm going to vote for whoever's first in the polls because I want to make sure there's some of that. Like, we saw that in 2020, this idea of like, whoever's the top horse, let's all coalesce. But I do wonder to what extent that's actually like
5: the answer is first, primary electorates are engaged, certainly necessarily more engaged than general electorates. And so the people who are going to vote in this primary, whether they be Democrat or Republican, are sort of the highest information people. And I do think amongst the Democrats, what that narrative did and is continuing to do is cause people to just want to make sure there is a Democrat in the race. And I honestly think at this point, it is more likely that we have two Democrats, most likely Becerra and Steyer, than we have two Republicans, which, God help me and all of us and our televisions for the next 5 months.
6: You don't want to have another 6 months of single payer
5: talk?
6: I don't
5: really, this is just my own personal life will be worse if that happens. Maybe the electorate will feel differently. But point is, I do think it has driven the race, the narrative around the race, to be just about ensuring a Democrat gets in as opposed to who is the best person to be governor. And that's, that's not great for democracy. It's probably not great for the debate.
4: Well, right. I will say, as a reporter, not a Democratic political consultant, I would love to see a Steyer-Becerra runoff, because it would be a real race and we would actually vet these candidates,
5: true,
4: I think, in a way that you don't get when it's all sort of buttoned up by the primary. I also
6: think it's... And also fascinating to come at a time when, like, the entire political class is trying to put the pillowcase over top two.
4: Right.
5: True.
4: But I also think it's, like, just a sign of the times of, like, the way Democrats are scared, and we've seen this since 2020, this, like, sort of viability, electability argument, driving some voters' choices over, like, who do you just think is the best candidate? As Guy said, there's sort of been this narrative, not just about the possibility of two Republicans, but that this is, like, a boring field, it's mid, it's, I just want to know, like, I know you watched the recent housing policy forum with Ezra Klein from the New York Times, and you said you were kind of impressed with the chops of these candidates on the policy. So do we need to reframe this race? Is it just like...
5: It's not that it is. Yeah, these candidates, in my opinion, are good. Actually, it's a good crop of candidates. What they don't have is star power.
4: Right.
5: And we are coming out of three governors, Schwarzenegger, Brown,
4: and Newsom.
5: One
4: who is an actual movie
5: star. Yeah, one who's a real international movie star, and two who, Jerry Brown has been around for 40 years. He's was governor for four terms, right? Attorney General, ran for president. Gavin Newsom, obviously a star in his own right, and particularly with the winner of Love and having been mayor of San Francisco and a statewide elected for two terms each.
4: And just the way he looks.
5: And just the way, he's a handsome fellow, I gotta say. None of these people have, let me take a step back. Some very good looking men and women in this race. But they don't have the star power of those candidates. We have to admit that. That's fine. Doesn't mean they're bad candidates. Right. And in many ways, to Guy's earlier point, it's been a super interesting race. Like, from a my perspective as an analyst and as a consultant, and the debates have been real. And so, you know, I think it is, I think the race has gotten a bad rap. And I do believe, myself included, that like being driven by political factors as opposed to not just policy factors, but who you think is going to be the best representative for the state, leader of the state for the next 4 to 8 years is like, that's unfortunate. That has been the core of what we've been talking about for most of the last 6 months.
3: 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I'm Natalia Navarro. 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
1: 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Well, the Trump administration is shifting its public approach to immigration. That story's coming up on All Things Considered. Right now, let's get your KQED traffic update at 559, starting in Oakland. Here's Julie Deppish.
2: That's a wreck there in eastbound 580 before MacArthur High Street. A pickup truck and a motorcycle may still be in the middle lane, really backed up to Coolidge Avenue. Trouble as you come off the San Mateo Bridge, eastbound 92 before Clawwitter. Solo vehicle went off the roadway, but fire crews are now in the right lane.

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1: Event this weekend with a lineup that's almost entirely Christian.
2: 75% of Republicans say they convey a positive view of religion's role in public life. That's about double the share of Democrats.
1: Also, government officials in Iran are confiscating property from people who are deemed as critics of the regime. And I talk with actress Hayden Panettiere about her new memoir.
3: If I was going to write about my life and set the record straight, I needed to show people the full picture.
1: Those stories and more after the summary of the day's news.
4: Live from NPR News in Washington, I'm Janine Herbst. Grain markets fell after President Trump left China with no firm trade deal for American soybean farmers. NPR's Kirk Siegler reports many farmers are nervous going into the planting season, with China historically being their biggest buyer.
5: There had been hope that the summit would result in China committing to buy even more than the 25 million metric tons of soybeans that the White House says it's agreed to annually. That's only a verbal agreement, and nothing out of the summit was put on paper, nor was there a deal to buy even more, which caused prices to plummet by 24 cents. Here's analyst Brian Split on the podcast Standard Grain.
6: We're running out of time to get additional details. And again, hopefully if there are details, it's something concrete, not just, hey, it's billions of dollars of goods by the end of the season. I think the trade would really like to see something specific.
5: Export-dependent farmers tell NPR they're nervous about that and that no other firm deals were inked for commodities like corn. Kirk Siegler, NPR News, New York.
4: Colorado Democratic governor has shortened the prison sentence for Tina Peters, a former clerk convicted of tampering with election equipment after the 2020 election. Colorado Public Radio's Benta Berkland has more.
7: The controversial decision follows a months-long pressure campaign from President Trump and his administration to free Peters from state custody. Governor Jared Polis says her nearly 9-year sentence in 2024 was too long. She will be eligible for parole June 1st.
8: This is not a pardon. It's really making sure that her free speech was not a criteria for her overly harsh sentencing.
7: A Colorado appeals court ordered she be resentenced last month, saying the judge had sentenced Peters too harshly for her beliefs. This commutation puts Polis directly at odds with his own party and election clerks. For NPR News, I'm Benta Berkland in Colorado.
4: The CIA director made an unannounced visit to Cuba yesterday, delivering a strong warning from President Trump to Cuba's communist leaders. This is Cuba says it's run out of fuel and it's dealing with near total blackouts. There are questions on whether President Trump will do to Cuba what he did to Venezuela in ousting President Nicolas Maduro in January. NPR's Greg Myrie has more.
9: We should note that Trump dispatched Ratcliffe to Venezuela in January, less than 2 weeks after U.S. troops seized that country's president, Nicolas Maduro, who remains in U.S. custody in New York. Now, Ratcliffe laid out what the U.S. expected of Venezuela at that time, and the Trump administration describes the relationships in generally positive terms, though it's mostly the same people as before, minus Maduro.
4: NPR's Greg Myrie reporting. Venezuela supplied Cuba with oil, but the U.S. now controls Venezuela's oil industry and has stopped shipments to Cuba. This is NPR News.
10: Live from KQED News, I'm Natalia Navarro. Conditions in California's immigration detention facilities, already described as deplorable in recent years, are getting worse. That's according to a report released today by the California Department of Justice. Attorney General Rob Bonta says people in detention complained of limited access to clean drinking water, an insufficient number of toilets and daily essentials, and difficulty getting medical care, even in cases of emergencies.
11: It's poor across the board. It's unacceptable across the board. Cruel, inhumane, unacceptable, and below ICE's own standards and the standards you'd want for any human being.
10: The report also found that the facilities, which are operated by private contractors, are struggling to deal with the surging number of detainees, up from roughly 2,300 in 2023 to just over 6,000 last year. BART is significantly increasing service for fans headed to see the World Cup at Levi's Stadium in Santa Clara next month. Levi's will host six matches in the

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1: And that concludes our broadcast of All Things Considered for today. The California Report Half Hour magazine is coming up after your traffic update. Headed back to Mountain View, here's Julie Deffish.
2: And we do have a traffic alert for this one now. North 101 after Ellis. Two left lanes are blocked. Three cars involved. So a heavy backup to Matilda. At the San Mateo Bridge that's coming into Hayward, eastbound 92 before Clawitter Road. The solo vehicle off the roadway and fire crews in the right lane. It's jammed back to the high rise. Taking care of a stall in San Jose on South 101 before Tully Road. Some activity in the center divide. Julie Deppish for KQED.
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4: This is the California Report magazine. I'm Susie Rocho, in for Sasha Coca. Now, lots of state flags have animals on them. Louisiana has pelicans, Wyoming a bison, and several have eagles. But with its majestic California grizzly in the center, ours is one of the most recognizable of the 50 states. Many people believe that the bear on the flag was Monarch, one of the last California grizzlies. Captured in the mountains in 1889, he was held in captivity and displayed to the public for the last 22 years of his life. Our friends at the KQED podcast Bay Curious wanted to find out if it was really Monarch on the flag and to sort through some of the other legends around the bear. So they sent reporter Catherine Monahan to meet him, or rather his taxidermied form, more than a century old, on display at the California Academy of Sciences in San Francisco.
5: It's a weekday afternoon, and the academy is packed with kids and families, mostly checking out the aquarium or the T-Rex. They don't all head for this dimly lit corner of the California exhibit, but those who do get to see a California grizzly.
6: You know we like grizzly bears?
7: We don't have them anymore, do we?
5: Monarch is powerful looking, with a muscular hump above his shoulders. He's dark and shaggy and bigger than a black bear, for sure, but not nearly as big as, say, a two-ton polar bear. His claws, though.
8: They look lethal.
5: They're easily as long as my fingers. There's a cast paw print where people can put their own hand in to compare.
8: Go put your hand there. Oh, my goodness. That's just the palm.
5: Monarch is standing flat on all fours with kind of a Mona Lisa smile. He looks peaceful, but then he is taxidermied, quite literally a puppet. And we could have made him look however we wanted, which in many ways is what we did.
9: So much of what we know about grizzlies is a myth. It's fictitious. It's fear-based.
5: That's Devlin Gandy, tribal liaison for the California Grizzly Alliance. He says it's estimated there were 10,000 grizzly bears in the state before the California Gold Rush, and hundreds of thousands of Native Americans.
9: It's very abundantly clear that they not only existed alongside grizzlies, but they thrived with grizzlies.
5: But the Spanish ranchers and then the gold miners who flooded into California in the 1800s saw the bears differently. They told sensational stories that featured the animals as brutal, bloodthirsty killers, even though grizzlies mostly minded their own business unless provoked.
9: You see the bear being really cast as this obstacle to progress, much like the wolves and much like Native people, and as something that, you know, has to be done away with.
5: Bounties on grizzlies became common. Mostly they were killed with poison. Ranchers put strychnine onto the carcasses of dead cows. By the late 1800s, very few grizzlies were left in the state.
9: So it's a time of extreme ecological degradation, and you start to get this romanticism for the West, this romantic notion of Native Americans and wildlife, and Monarch falls right into that narrative.
5: Enter William Randolph Hearst. In 1887, after getting kicked out of Harvard for bad behavior, he landed back in his hometown of San Francisco, where his father gave him a small newspaper called the San Francisco Examiner.
9: Hearst is leading this new wave of journalism that has a lot of sensationalism tied to it.
5: He was about 25 years old, and he thought it would be great publicity if someone from the Examiner could capture a live grizzly bear. So he asked one of his reporters to do it, a man called Alan Kelly. Kelly clearly got right into character, as you can see in his portrait from the time.
9: And he has these bandoliers of ammunition on both sides of his chest. And it's just like, he's trying to be Rambo. You're like, what are you doing, dude?
5: Kelly had never actually hunted a bear before. So when he struck out for the mountains of Southern California, where it was rumored there were still a few grizzlies left, he hired local helpers. They were happy to oblige.
9: A man coming from San Francisco with a blank check from one of the richest men in California to go on a bear hunt, that sounds absolutely great.
5: They led this city slicker journalist around in circles, all the while camping and eating well and seeing plenty of bear sign, but not trapping any bears. Kelly eventually caught on.
9: He starts to realize that all these grizzly bear tracks that he's seeing are actually probably not being made by a grizzly bear.
5: So he fired his crew. But by then, he'd been gone for 5 months, and he was getting desperate.
9: I need a bear.
5: Just then, a monstrous grizzly came to his camp, conquered a cinnamon bear called Six-Toed Pete in an epic moonlit battle, and walked into his trap. At least, that's how Kelly reported it in the Examiner.
6: A great ripping and tearing was heard going on inside. The monarch was caught at last. Upon the approach of men, the grizzly became furious and made the heavy logs tremble and shake in his efforts to get out and resent the indignity that had been put upon him.
5: But Gandy thinks there was no trap.
9: He was actually probably captured by some of the vaqueros using lassos. And when they're able to use four different horses to pull the bear's arms and legs in four different directions, you have a bear that basically is stuck.
5: About 15 years later, Kelly retold his story in a book, this time saying that some Mexicans caught the bear and he heard about it and went and bought it from them. Regardless, he still had to transport it to San Francisco, which he reports in swashbuckling, self-aggrandizing detail.
6: The monarch was now bound, gagged, and utterly helpless, but he never ceased roaring with rage at his captors and struggling to get just one swipe at them with his paw.
5: Naming the bear Monarch was kind of an advertisement for the Examiner, which had the slogan, "The Monarch of the Dailies." Kelly describes how the grizzly broke his teeth trying to gnaw through his chains, how he tied Monarch to a kind of sled and hauled him down the mountain, and then built a cage and mounted it on a wagon and then a train for San Francisco to a place called Woodward's Garden. In the late 1800s, Woodward's Garden was an amusement park in the Mission. It had an aquatic carousel, balloon rides, camel rides, an 8-foot-3-inch tall man who was billed as a giant. It was kind of a carnival and a sign of its time. California Academy of Sciences head librarian Rebecca Kim shows me a picture of it.
10: They have like live bears jumping from like a diving
11: board.
10: Whoa. Oh, and then bears in captivity.
5: The Examiner covered Monarch's arrival at the garden with great drama. How one of the black bears died of fright when he arrived. How he tore through his cage into the hyena enclosure and rolled up sheets of iron like they were paper. How he was the only grizzly bear in captivity. Which is not true. There was another one at the Oregon Zoo. How he weighed 1,000 pounds. Also not true. Back at Monarch's taxidermy display, we talk about how the fabled massiveness of grizzly bears was yet another tall tale.
12: I have never seen a grizzly, and I thought they'd be a lot bigger.
10: No, actually, technically, Monarch is a little overweight.
5: Kim explains that despite grizzlies' reputation for being huge and vicious,
10: they were mostly vegan, and they probably weighed close to like 500-ish pounds.
12: Why would you bother being vegan with a body like that? Look at those claws.
10: I don't know. I mean, and that's the thing. It's like a dispelling a myth. I think California grizzlies were hunted down because they were thought to be apex predators and a threat to livestock and people, but they really weren't going after those things.
5: It turns out the claws, along with the muscular hump on the shoulders, are really for digging. Grizzlies are omnivores and eat mostly vegetarian. In captivity, however,
10: Monarch's diet consisted of biscuits, sugar, peanuts, not his natural diet. So
12: no wonder he's portly.
10: He is. He was like, I don't know exactly, around 900 pounds, so double the normal size of a grizzly.
5: Monarch stayed in Woodward's garden for 5 years in a cage so small he could barely turn around in it.
10: And then he moved to the World's Fair in Golden Gate Park as part of like the 49ers camp.
12: Wait a second, as a live bear? He was in the World Fair.
10: Yeah, he was. There's, oh, I have a picture somewhere. He's like in a pit. It's actually really sad.
5: The 1894 World's Fair took up 200 acres in Golden Gate Park. It was built like an amusement park with large outdoor attractions. There were Inuit people on display, real people, in a village of papier-mâché igloos. There was a Japanese village, which is now the Japanese Tea Garden, and a pretend mining camp where you could go to a saloon and see a grizzly bear. Here's, once again, the San Francisco Examiner.
11: Monarch, the Examiner bear, is a wild and untamed beast and has not yet been told that one of the lion tribe is likely to invade his home.
5: Fairgoers were clamoring for a lion to be dropped into Monarch's concrete pit so they'd fight. But the fair managers, in a rare moment of good taste, refused. After the World's Fair, Monarch was moved to his final home, a cage in Golden Gate Park's menagerie, where the AIDS Memorial Grove is now.
10: You could see a bunch of different animals. It was free.
5: This was the late 1800s, well before the San Francisco Zoo, and really before any real understanding of how to run a zoo. The park had bison, as it still does, but also kangaroos and elk and an aviary and a grizzly bear.
10: You could walk up to the enclosure, stick your arm in if you wanted to, and you could throw peanuts or whatever snacks you wanted to.
5: And Monarch lived there for the rest of his life.
10: There's a lot of historic photos. You can see many times he looks pretty sad behind bars.
5: She shows me one of Monarch resting his head against the side of his cage, staring, it seems, into nothing. After the first decade, his keepers became concerned by his apparent depression and brought a female grizzly called Montana Babe. Over time, they had several cubs. Some of them died. And in 1911, after over two decades in captivity, Monarch died too.
10: At that point, he was very overweight. He was like paralyzed and not moving. And so I think their way of euthanasia was like a policeman coming and shooting him in the head.
5: Monarch was one of the last of his kind. California grizzlies were classified as a distinct subspecies, and for over half a century, they had been relentlessly, systematically poisoned, hunted, and trapped. By the 1920s, they were extinct. Or so we believed. The history of the bear flag goes way back to before California was even a state. In 1846, grizzly bears were all over California, which was still part of Mexico. That year, a group of about 30 American settlers rebelled against the Mexican government and took over the town of Sonoma. They painted a bear and a star on a sheep, raised it above town, and proclaimed themselves an independent nation, the California Republic. Academy of Sciences head librarian Rebecca Kim shows me a picture of their flag.
10: The first one is just like a silhouette of a, you think maybe a bear or a pig or a dog, right? It's so hard to tell.
5: To the rebels, the grizzlies symbolize strength and unyielding resistance. Their new republic didn't last. California soon became part of the United States. But the bear flag stuck around, only everybody was drawing it in a different way.
10: There's another variation where the bear is up on its hind legs and it's kind of standing up.
5: In 1911, California decided to make it the state flag, and the state legislature set guidelines, saying the bear must be in the middle, walking toward the left, and it must be dark brown.
10: but there is no specifications about what it's supposed to look like. So then, depending on the printer, you can get a different version.
5: So in 1953, the legislature decided we needed to standardize the flag and try to make the bear look more reliably like a bear.
10: And so there is a zoologist who is an expert on California grizzlies who's sort of informing the designer about how to change the image to make it less like either a wolf or like a pig.
5: The problem was all the California grizzlies were dead by then. So what could the artist look at for a reference? The taxidermied form of monarch could have been helpful, and there is a 1953 article in the San Francisco Chronicle that suggests it was part of the process, but Kim doesn't buy it.
10: No. Looking at the historical documents of the illustrator, all the back and forth is not about monarch. The references he uses is a different illustration and some images of other grizzlies in other states.
12: So it's kind of an urban legend.
10: It is, and it is perpetuated by lots of sources.
5: Kim herself was one of them until she did this research.
10: I was like, oh no, I've told people, like I've told the wrong thing to people, because that it has been the narrative that we've fed.
5: The real model for the California state flag, as it turns out, was Samson, another famous grizzly that spent time in San Francisco long before Monarch showed up. Back in the 1850s, a man named James Capon Adams, better known as Grizzly Adams, opened the Mountaineer Museum in San Francisco. It was on Clay Street, just a few blocks from where the Ferry Building is today. A newspaper reporter described a dingy basement with several live grizzlies chained to the floor. There were also elk, mountain lions, and a few eagles.
11: At the rear, in a very large iron cage, was the monster grizzly Samson. He was an immense creature, weighing some 3/4 of a ton.
5: A painter called Charles Nall made a detailed portrait of Samson, and that painting of that bear was consistently used as a reference for the California state flag.
13: The entire story was wrong in a lot of ways.
5: Pete Alagona is a professor in the Environmental Studies program at UC Santa Barbara. He says not only did Monarch's story get distorted and manipulated, but so did the story of all the California grizzlies.
13: And the most wrong part of it was the idea that the extinction of grizzly bears in California was inevitable and the recovery of them is impossible.
5: To get closer to the truth, Alagona analyzed Monarch's bones and fur, along with those of other grizzlies. His team found startling results. It turns out California grizzlies are genetically indistinguishable from modern-day grizzlies in Yellowstone and Montana.
13: They're gone from California, but they're not really extinct. They just kind of live in Montana right now. It's the same bear. It's just not here at the moment.
5: Now Alagona is working with the California Grizzly Alliance, which proposes bringing grizzlies back to the state. The idea is to start with just a couple of animals, very closely monitored in a very remote area.
12: You are aware that to a lot of people, the idea of reintroducing grizzlies sounds pretty nuts. What's your response to that?
13: So, when I started this project, it sounded nuts to me too. I wasn't interested in that. I was just interested in learning about them. And as I went further along, I realized, it's totally possible. Which means it's a choice.
5: And if it's a choice, he figures, we should make it an informed one by learning more about grizzlies, and not this time from what people have said about them, but by studying the animals themselves.
13: They do a lot of amazing things. They turn over soil and enrich the soil. They are by far the biggest seed dispersers of any animal out there in the world on a per capita basis.
5: He says the biggest benefits that grizzlies might bring back to California, though, are not really about the ecosystem.
13: They're more about imagination. They're more about this idea that, yes, we can restore things that seem unrestorable. Yes, there is a possibility for things that seem impossible. To me, that's what the bear does for us, is it enables you to see a different kind of future by showing you a little bit more about yourself.
5: Maybe Monarch's story is a kind of allegory for a present moment. On one hand, we live in a time of severe environmental loss, and many of us, to some extent, feel it and can relate to the depressed, overweight, captive bear. On the other hand, this is a time of incredible possibility, when enough of our natural world still lives that it may be able to make a comeback. Who knows if we'll ever see grizzlies in California again. But for now, we have our flag, adorned with an image of the fierce, proud, mostly vegetarian bear named Samson.
14: That was KQED's Catherine Monahan. This story came to us from our friends at the Bay Curious podcast, Olivia Allen Price, Katrina Schwartz, and Christopher Beal. These days, it feels like grocery prices are rising every week, and access to fresh food isn't guaranteed for everyone. But in West Sacramento, there's a place where helping to grow fruits and vegetables can change the trajectory of a young person's life.
15: If you feed a kid better, they'll perform better. Test scores go up, behavior problems go down.
14: That's Alfred Melbourne. He's hired local youth from vulnerable communities in West Sacramento to help build a network of farms.
15: We're proving a point by transforming these unused vacant lots into thriving urban farms. Workforce development training, job training, life skills.
14: As part of our series on the ways people are building connections in their communities, the California Report magazine's intern Shrishti Prabha takes us to a place where the produce is free and the work goes far beyond what's planted.
16: Just across the river from California's state capital, a vacant corner lot in West Sacramento has been turned into something else. Cars drive by rows of lettuce, chard, and broccoli. Alfred and a few of the young farmers are snipping broccoli stems.
15: Man, this broccoli ends up looking really good. How many baskets have we saved so far?
17: Oh, I think we did like 5 baskets.
16: By the end of the day, all of it will be packed into bags and given away for free to anyone who comes by.
15: Have we weighed any of it yet?
17: Yeah, Kat did over there.
15: Cool. Yeah, I like this, man. It looks really good and healthy, too.
16: This is Three Sisters Gardens. What Alfred is building draws from his indigenous roots and knowledge, like planting corn, beans, and squash together. The Three Sisters. For him, this space holds an even deeper meaning.
15: Right above us, too.
12: Yeah,
15: it's a hawk.
16: A good sign, he says.
15: They always seem to fly right above us.
16: Alfred grew up just one street away from where he's standing, feeling disconnected from the people and the land around him.
15: I'm Fort Peck Assiniboine Sioux from the Great Sioux Nation. When I was a kid, you know, it wasn't really popular to be Native.
16: The goal of the garden is layered. Alfred hopes to inspire respect for this land around West Sacramento. It's also about turning unused land into something productive, teaching young people to grow fresh food, and getting it into the hands of the people who need it. Even here, less than a mile from the state capital, access isn't guaranteed.
15: How do we still live in a food desert?
16: In Yolo County, nearly 1 in 3 households faces food insecurity. That's something Alfred has grappled with his whole life.
15: For the youth growing up, there wasn't a lot of opportunity. You know, there was a gang injunction in place for almost 10 years over criminalizing our youth, you know, and a school-to-prison pipeline fully established.
16: He knows that pipeline intimately.
15: As a youngster, I kind of just fell in with the bad crowd and made some poor choices, and I ended up incarcerated. So I was incarcerated from 1997 till 2016, and incarceration is not something that I would wish upon my worst enemy if I had one.
16: For the first 10 years of his 18 years in prison, he was in denial of his reality. Finally, something internally told him to stop fighting and start learning from this experience.
15: I just sat there and I closed my eyes and I listened. And I seen what it was they were doing as a system, you know, to try to break us down, to kidnap us off the streets and, you know, profit off of us. I couldn't allow that to happen, not to me any longer, or to anybody I knew or anybody in my community.
16: So when he was released from prison, he thought of one very essential way to help his community, by feeding them and by giving kids a sense of purpose. Alfred started planting flowers and vegetables in neglected lots, what he calls guerrilla gardening. Over time, he built the nonprofit Three Sisters Gardens. He now has four farms across West Sacramento. They survive on local grants, and the city rents these plots of land at a subsidized rate.
15: It took a lot of learning, it took a lot of soul searching to know that I can transform what used to be a illegal business out here hustling and surviving into a legal business, and how we can use our hustle mentality to support our youth and ourselves into a future that's going to be more brighter for everyone.
18: We have carrots in here. Okay. And then we're going to put the carrots in the bag. We have some lettuce.
16: 18-year-old Nancy Long is from West Sacramento, and she's one of the farmhands at the garden.
18: We're giving free produce to people in West Sacramento. We give to like apartments, we give to houses. We do also give to the homeless people by the boat dock.
16: She's packing the free food bags that will get distributed later and has personally felt the impact.
18: I grew up very, very poor, and honestly, I feel like this is actually helping a lot of people because like not a lot of people get food.
16: She takes some of the free produce home for her family, who are super happy to use it in Cambodian soups. Before working in the garden, though, Nancy says she was struggling in high school, feeling depressed and isolated.
18: I was really going through a bad, like, place in my life, and, like, when I got this job, I changed, like, a lot, also helped me, like, with my mental health issues.
16: Now, she's found her voice and is more comfortable engaging with people.
18: I feel like this garden has made me a better person, like just overall. And I actually really am glad and appreciate that, you know, I have Alfred in this.
16: Many of the young people who come through the garden are looking for something. Work, stability, a place to land. Yes, Alfred is their boss, but he's also their mentor, friend, and confidant.
15: You know, I want to use the lived experience that I have for all the pain and suffering that I went through to be able to change these youngsters, to divert them.
16: 21-year-old Dominic Henderson came to Alfred looking for work and in need of money.
19: He'll tell you the truth straight up to your face. Like, he won't hide nothing from you. That's kind of like what I like. I like dead honest people, like no liars or nothing.
16: Farmhands Kenny McDowell and Amari Sullivan have also relied on Alfred in times of need.
20: He's a good man. He helps me a lot. He gives me jackets. He gives me, like, whatever I need, he'll give it to me.
21: There'll be, like, certain times where I miss a couple payments on a phone bill. I was late a couple times, and he'll help me out, shoot a couple dollars here and there. Some extra hours, if I ever needed some more work, he'll give me some extra hours. Little things like that, it counts.
16: And what they grow in the garden is their own self-confidence and an excitement for what's to come.
21: This is mostly for weeding, but I use this to get the big chunks out.
16: While Kenny turns the compost, he tells me he leaves here a better person.
21: This was a purpose. It was brought to my attention for a reason. I want to see a brighter future.

0: Alfred Melbourne keeps moving about the garden, watering vegetables and nourishing the seeds of the next generation.
1: You have to know that it isn't just one-sided. It isn't just me going to them. It's them coming to me and us just feeding off of each other and how we can support each other out here in these communities. What I really truthfully in the end want to build is community.
2: 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And that's it for the California Report Magazine. We're a production of KQED in San Francisco. Victoria Malione is our senior editor, with additional editing this week from Jen Chien. Our team includes engineers Brendan Willard and Catherine Monahan, along with producer Gabriella Glick. I'm Susie Rocho, in for Sasha Coca. This is the California Report Magazine. 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
4: 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Julie Depesch is retiring today. I'm going to miss your beautiful voice, but enjoy your next adventure, and congratulations, girly. One last time, here's Julie Depesch.
5: All right. Thank you, Michelle. I wanted to let you know I've had so much fun doing traffic on KQED and working with you. I'm really going to miss everybody, too. I'm going to leave you with some better news in Mountain View. North 101 after Ellis, that three-car crash finally cleared from the two left lanes. Now we've got a three-vehicle wreck in Fremont on South 680 at Mission Boulevard South. You'll see that in the two right lanes, and a brake lights back to Autumnal Parkway. Julie Depesch for KQED.
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1: Democrats the opportunity to pick up more seats in the closely divided U.S. House. That decision leaves in place a state Supreme Court ruling on maps that voters narrowly passed last month. Virginia acted after President Trump pushed Republican-led states to redraw their maps to favor GOP candidates ahead of the midterms. Recently, a Supreme Court ruling weakened the Voting Rights Act, saying race can't be the only consideration in designing a map. And the High Court sided with Republicans in Alabama and Louisiana, who hope to redraw their congressional maps to produce more GOP-leaning seats. The State Department says Israel will be extending a ceasefire in Lebanon to allow for talks to continue between the two countries. NPR's Michelle Kellerman reports ambassadors met at the State Department for the past 2 days.
2: State Department spokesperson Tommy Pigott says the two-day meeting was highly productive and that the ceasefire announced last month will be extended another 45 days to enable further progress. The next round of talks will be on June 2nd and 3rd. Military delegations from Israel and Lebanon will also meet at the Pentagon later this month with the goal of establishing security along their shared border. In recent weeks, Israel has taken over large parts of southern Lebanon in its fight to push back Hezbollah, the Iranian-backed Lebanese militia that has been firing rockets into Israel. More than 1 million Lebanese have been uprooted. Michelle Kellerman, NPR News, the State Department.
1: The death toll from a Russian missile attack on an apartment building in Kyiv this week has risen to at least 24, including children. It was one of the deadliest attacks on the capital in Russia's 4-year-old war. Ukraine's President Zelensky led an official day of mourning today in Kyiv. A day-long prayer called Rededicate 250 is taking place on the National Mall Sunday in Washington, D.C. NPR's Jason DeRose has more.
3: The event is billed as a rededication of the country as one nation under God. Among religious leaders on the docket are Franklin Graham, Cardinal Timothy Dolan, and Paula White Kane, who leads the administration's faith office. Also taking part, Republican Speaker of the House Mike Johnson, Secretary of State Marco Rubio, and Defense Secretary Pete Hegseth. Critics of the event say it blurs the line between church and state. It comes at a time when a new study from Pew Research finds a growing number of Americans say religion is gaining influence in the country. Pew also found that a large majority of Republicans view that influence as a good thing, while Democrats view it less favorably. Jason DeRose, NPR News.
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4: From KQED News, I'm Natalia Navarro. The U.S. Navy says it found discarded radiological material in a building within the former Hunters Point Naval Shipyard last month. The discovery was made during ongoing cleanup work at the shipyard, which became contaminated after years of hosting decommissioned ships used in atom bomb testing. In response, environmental activists have renewed calls for an independent, transparent, and locally led cleanup effort. Bradley Angel is Executive Director of Green Action for Health and Environmental Justice.
5: You need to clean it up properly. Clearly, that has not happened properly. There's still no transparency. You know, it was very recently that plutonium was detected in the air above the shipyard. People live right there.
4: The Navy said a subcontractor likely left the material there, and they've reported it to Naval Criminal Investigations. A San Joaquin County man faces federal firearms charges in connection with a shootout at an Oakland nightclub that killed 2 people in March. The U.S. Attorney's Office had charged Jarvis Toussaint with being a felon in possession of ammunition, and he made his first appearance in court in the case on Wednesday. Prosecutors say he took part in the shootout at Easy's Lounge on March 7th, in which 2 people were killed and at least 5 others were injured. Those killed include Letitia Bobo, a 33-year-old San Pablo teacher, and Marcus Martin, a 25-year-old father. At the time of the shooting, prosecutors say Toussaint had already been convicted of multiple felonies and was prohibited from possessing a firearm or ammunition. I'm Natalia Navarro, KQED News.
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Forum. I'm Alexis Madrigal. I am excited this morning. San Francisco legend La Donya has been a mainstay on Our Homes playlists for years, and I have been wanting to do this show for a long time. Here we are. We are doing it. Cecilia Peña Gouveia, better known as La Donya, is here in the Commons here at KQED with her band this morning, and they're playing a show just for me, or I suppose it's actually for all of us. So, La Donya, you want to take it away? Start us off with some music?

0: that was La Doña, also known as Cecilia Peña Gouveia. Do you want
1: to
0: introduce your band, Cecilia, and just let people know? Yeah,
1: yeah, definitely. Featured on this one was Amanda Magaña en las congas y vocales. Next to her, we have bass queen of the Bay, Ella Dávila. We also have Mr. Guitar Man, who is just playing bombo. He's playing a big drum on that one, but he's going to be on tres and guitarra. That is Camila Landau, my best friend since third grade, my video producer, director, all-around Renaissance woman, Naomi Garcia Paz.
0: Are there old, like, VHS tapes that you guys made when you were kids? I feel like there must be.
1: You know what? There's not a lot of footage of us because we were gigging. So if there's footage, it wasn't our parents and it wasn't
0: us. It's on YouTube.
1: Yeah,
0: yeah.
1: It was probably someone else, but possibly. And then my right-hand man, literally on my right side today, my father, Miguel Gouveia, on trumpet, accordion, voice, and guitar. Yeah. And I'm Cecilia Peña Gouveia.
0: I wanted you to talk a little bit about the kind of Latin music world that you grew up in here in San Francisco. You know, I know Camila for many years and know that he's been involved in this. He, like, played with your dad 20 years ago. Now you've got Amanda, who's, like, you know, in the mix in her early 20s. Like, tell me a little bit about the kind of mix of styles and kind of cultures and ages you all have.
1: I think that one of the features of the Bay Area music community is its intergenerational characteristic, which is really what kind of heralded, or it is what brought me into music, obviously playing in my family band and playing with my parents, and being able to get to know all of my father's musicians from Los Compas, all of the people that my mom jammed and played with, having that kind of communal nature of music, which I think has been so present in so many other cultures for, you know, millennia, was really what drew me to music and what has kept me engaged with music and has also informed and shaped the way that I engage with music education, you know, as a music teacher. And even thinking about tonight, you know, UC Theater, I'm going to have my students on stage
0: with me. Big show, May 15th. That's today. That's tonight. Yeah.
1: Yeah. It's a few hours from now. But yeah, just having my students on stage with me, having my parents on stage with me, feeling that there's so many different experiences of music, but that are so cohesive and are brought together with, you know, these common threads is really fortifying. And it makes me really hopeful for the future. And it makes me really just honored to continue the traditions that I came up with.
0: For those who don't know about your family band, they can go to a 2007 KQED Spark video, and you can see La Doña back when she was little Cecilia, probably, what, like 10 years old or something?
1: I think I was probably like 10 or so.
0: Yeah. And what did you guys do? You literally just, like you were saying, you were, like, gigging around town as a family band?
1: Yeah, definitely. So I started playing when I was about 7 or 8, but I was... My parents have always played music together, and my father has had his band, which was busy. I mean, he was gigging, like, I don't know, like at least 2 or 3 times a week throughout my entire childhood. And so I would play with him. I would play with the family band. We would just be really, truly out, like, in the streets, you know, like I was just out all the time, I feel like, when I was little, and still now, you know, people know me, they know I'm still out.
0: Well, but they bonded over a song, two Mexican folk song, Jesucita and Chihuahua. Mm-hmm. Yeah, I think we might even have a little bit of that for you to hear. Oh, yeah. So this, as I understand this story, she's dancing in here, you're all missing, but as I understand this story, when your parents met, it was that your mom was at law school, your dad was playing a protest concert, and she just went out to the car and grabbed a guitar and started playing it?
1: Yeah, so, I mean, the lore is a little deeper than that. My mom had been, she had gotten to know most of the Gouveia siblings through organizing, through legal work, and my dad was the last one that she had to meet, besides my tia Margaret. But they were together. You guys were at a fundraiser for...
2: Yeah, it was a going away dinner banquet for a colleague of my wife Susan when she was working at Mission Legal Defense. So we ordered the same dish. Everybody was eating, and our dishes came last. We were sitting across from each other. We basically got in a long conversation that extended basically the whole night. So.
1: And here's and the thing.
0: Possibly
1: so
0: for
1: is,
0: your whole life, it sounds like.
2: Yeah. I was playing that day, with that night for the event, with a trio of two brothers called Enrique Ramirez, Antonio Ramirez, and myself, and Jamon Barbaran, known as Los Peludos. And actually, interestingly, we played last night. The surviving members, Jamon and Enrique, Antonio passed away a couple of years ago. But we played last night together.
0: Wow.
2: In San Francisco, very, very well received. So,
1: and here's the dynamic, too, just for context. Like, a lot of people probably listening, a lot of people in the city know my parents very closely. But my mom is very outgoing, and she's very, like, what I want, I get. I'm going to talk to this person. I'm going to do this. And my dad is very mellow. My dad's like, all right, I'm going to observe. I'm going to see what's going on. All right. So it had to be the chicken Kiev or whatever it is that they ordered that brought them together, because my dad would never have approached my mom. I mean, that I think of. I don't think that you would have been the one to be like, hey, what's up, Susan? So they had like this moment. And then my mom was like, hey, I want to show you something. Took him to the parking lot and played Jesucita en Chihuahua. The story goes, they partied all night. They played music all night. And, yeah, that was 44 years ago last week.
0: Oh, amazing. You wrote a song. We're going to play this off the new album, Corrientes. It's the love song that you wrote for your parents. Do you want to say anything more about it?
1: Just that I'm really nervous about singing it tonight because I always cry during the last verse.
0: maybe you'll cry just while it's playing here in the studio. We are, of course, joined at KQED this morning for a live musical performance by San Francisco's own La Doña, also known as Cecilia Peña Gouveia. And let's listen to the next song.

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1: I'm Mina Kim. On Forum's 9 p.m. rebroadcast, we have no choice but to live with uncertainty. The world's economy, politics, and climate seem anything but predictable. Add to that inevitable personal loss and growth. Simone Stolzoff says that embracing uncertainty can help us handle life's curveballs. And yet, our tolerance for uncertainty is decreasing. We'll talk with Stolzoff about how to get it back. His new book is How to Not Know. That's tonight at 9 on KQED.
0: You're listening to the rebroadcast of this morning's Forum, so the producers are not here to take your phone calls tonight. It's 8:20. 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
2: Welcome back to Forum. Alexis Madrigal here with a dream show. We've got San Francisco's own La Doña, also known as Cecilia Peña Gouveia. The first time we've had two sisters on in the show. Her sister was also on earlier this year, if you want to check that out, for her book. Why don't you play us another song?
3: I'd love to.

0: That was La Doña playing Consienteme. She's joining us here live in the studio. If you're a fan of La Doña, you want to say something to her, you can give us a call. The number is 866-733-6786. That's 866-733-6786. You can email forum at kqed.org. You can find us on all the social media things, Blue Sky, Instagram, and Discord as well. Also want to note, tonight, she's got a show at the UC Theater. Doors at 7 o'clock. That's going to be fun. Let's talk a little bit about some of your other musical influences. We talked about kind of the local scene you grew up in here, but for this album, you kind of went abroad.
1: Yeah, so this one was a... This album was a huge undertaking, just in my own brain. There's things that I think about in different chapters of my musical journey in life. This album really was an exploration of sones and what makes a son a son, right? What is the difference between a son and a canción? And I did a really illuminating interview with decimista Patricio Hidalgo, who's from Veracruz. He writes decimas. He's a huge poet and a brilliant musician. Also has a family band and honestly looks almost exactly like my dad. Like, I have a photo of them standing next to each other. They look like twins. But anyways, he's an amazing resource. He was an amazing resource for me as I kind of tried to figure out what was bringing me towards all these different types of sones and what,
0: and
1: I don't know.
0: For those who don't like mm-hmm. know the difference, like canción, we would normally say an English song. Mm-hmm. So a son, what would be the difference for people?
1: Yeah. So the difference, kind of technically, I would say, or for like a very basic understanding, is that a canción is a composed song, right? A canción is composed, recorded, performed as it is every single time. And a son is much more improvisational. A son changes with the people that are playing it. It changes with the mood of the people that are playing it. It changes based on where it's being played. So it has a much more fluid form, a much more fluid kind of feeling and approach. And Patricio, in our interview, he was helping me to understand that a son is the sound of the earth. And so wherever the sonero, sonera, sonere, the person who is singing the son is from, they will be singing the sound of that earth. Mm. And understanding myself as somebody who feels like they're from so many different places or really encompasses a lot of different identities and locales and just regions, that's how I'm reinterpreting all these different styles of sones. So I don't know, that really, it felt very open for me to hear that. It felt very, like, grounding and reifying just to know that whatever kind of song I approach, with respect, with honor, with deep study, obviously, that I will be able to ground myself in that region, and I will also be able to continue to build my world here in the Bay Area in San Francisco.
0: Yeah, because I mean, I think the first time I heard some of this, some the idea of the son in that way was like around Son Jarocho, right, which is from Veracruz itself. Mm-hmm. But then it extends in other places and other ways too for you.
1: Yeah, so for this album, I'm really looking at El Caribe, right? So the areas between Cuba, between Mexico, between the south of the United States, between all of that region, right? All of that region touched by the great African diaspora and how those rhythms, instruments, roots, histories, oral histories, traditions kind of landed in different places throughout Latin America and how they mixed with the people of those lands and how that kind of how that was put in the air and adopted in other places, especially in places like the U.S., where there are so many Latinas that have come from their homelands and they're living here and creating worlds here. So, yeah, just the fascination that I have with the movement, the ethnographic movement of people, but mostly of sound and how all of these things are continuing to morph and kind of traverse the world regardless of borders and regardless of time.
0: I mean, what was it like watching Bad Bunny in the Super Bowl for you, right? I mean, it feels like there's a, you know, there's a moment there that's a milestone in the growth of, you know, Latin music across the world, feels like.
1: I honestly, I cried. I was crying almost the entire time. And that's very rare for me because I, to be honest, I am anti-NFL. I should probably shouldn't say this, all my sponsorships. No, just kidding. But no, I really am a pretty critical, like, person. And so I was like, Super Bowl, okay, all right, Bad Bunny, okay, cool. But I sobbed the entire time. Mm. And not for lack of, like, a critical lens or, like, discourse around what could have been different. But, yeah, I just think that...
0: But an entire Super Bowl performance in Spanish. I mean, unthinkable when I was a kid.
1: Entire Super Bowl performance in Spanish. And mostly just, like, I think especially with his latest album, this acknowledgement of traditional music and of African music and of these West African rhythms, roots, and practices that are are through lines of all pop music that we listen to, that we love. And that's also what I was drawing, like, that's what I wanted to bring to the forefront in my album, is like, these are sounds, these are instruments, these are things that we hear all the time and that we adopt as our own, or that we think of as reggaeton or pop or whatever it might be. No, these are like deeply traditional, like, everlasting practices. And so I kind of wanted to wrangle or kind of like grab all of those traditional sounds and components and bring them to the forefront while also acknowledging and bringing in contemporary synthetic digital production styles, and kind of like thinking about pop music as it resides between those two extremes, and forcing my listeners to acknowledge the each ends of the extreme.
0: I mean, it must be difficult too, though, because you also have to kind of make a career in music or sort of get your music heard. And so you have this like super deep, like rich, soulful connection to the earth on the one side. And then you're like, got to post it in a vertical video on Instagram. Like, that just seems brutal, you know? And how have you tried to navigate that as a, you know, just a person trying to get people to hear your music?
1: I think that the short answer is that I don't really care if people hear my music. And, that comes from the great privilege of having family support and having a huge community of friends and of people that have always supported me, no matter what my reach or my audience was. And I think that it also comes from an inherent belief in myself that I can do many things besides music. So music isn't the end-all be-all. It's no more than a medium for all the things that I think about and care about and that my community thinks about and cares about. So I mean, it's impossible not to let that pressure get to you and not to have to kind of imagine how to be best consumable. But I have a really unshakable foundation that has allowed me to kind of keep that at bay.
0: Yeah. What a horrifying turn of phrase. Imagine how to be best consumable. Mm-hmm. But I think we all get it who work in the media. We're joined here at KQED this morning by LaDonya with her band. You can give us a call or send us an email, 866-733-6786, forum at kqed.org. I think they're going to play another song here.
1: Let's get it. I cannot feel.

0: That was La Doña, also known as Cecilia Peña-Govea, with her band here at KQED playing live. You can join the conversation if you want. You can email us forum at kqed.org or give us a call, 866-733-6786. Listener Jessica writes in to say, I remember the family band recording in Oakland Warehouse like 19 years ago. Cecilia was so little, so proud of her, and that more and more folks get to experience her brilliance as La Doña.
1: Thank you, Jessica.
0: That's nice. Do you want to tell us a little bit about that song?
1: Yeah, this one is about, it's about a love story. It's about a long-lasting love and how we measure our stories against nature or with nature, in conjunction with nature. So thinking about the days becoming shorter and the nights longer, and how the different ways that different seasons shape our relationships and our love stories, and the way that we call in or eschew or miss or spend time with our loved ones. So this is about a love that I have that, you know, I don't get to see all the time, and I don't necessarily get to enjoy fully every single day, every single night, but exists, yeah, against the passing of time, and no matter what the season is.
0: I love it, too. We are, of course, going to be talking more about this album that La Doña has put out called Corrientes. They've got a show at the UC Theater tonight. You can just, like, hear this and then buy a ticket and go right now. La Doña is, of course, also known as Cecilia Peña-Govea, and we're going to be back with more of her music. Gina over on the Discord writes, I love these live music episodes. I love hearing new-to-me artists and the stories behind their music. The emotions radiate through the airwaves. I'm sure it's a lot of work to engineer, so thank you and keep it up. Special shout-out to engineer Jim. Thank you so much for doing these shows for us. It is hard, I promise. I'm Alexis Madrigal. Stay tuned for more right after the break.

Coming up in the next hour of Forum, our lives are filled with uncertainty. The world's economy, politics, and climate seem anything but predictable, and add to that personal loss and change. Journalist Simone Stoltzoff says that embracing uncertainty can help us be more tolerant, humble, and ready to take on life's curveballs. We'll talk to Stoltzoff about his new book, How to Not Know. So listen to any past Forum show, go to Spotify, Apple Podcasts, wherever you get those podcasts, and search for us there. We're KQED Forum.

Welcome back to Forum. Alexis Madrigal here with LaDonya in the KQED comments here at the station. She's been playing music for us. We've been talking about her career, musical styles. The latest album is Corrientes. And, of course, there's an album release party tonight, 7 o'clock at the UC Theater in Berkeley. If you happen to be out east, there's another concert on the 17th at Harlow's in Sacramento. They're all queued up. They look like they want to play another song. So let's have them do that. Take it away.

0: That was La Doña singing Mentira y la Verdad, Lies and the Truth. What's this song about?
1: This song is dedicated to all my haters. No, I'm just kidding. This song is about kind of related to your question about like how to navigate the dualities of being an artist, being public facing, and then also having these deep, I don't know, thought worlds. And it's specifically about the backlash and kind of the, honestly, the blacklisting and the loss of opportunities and the censorship that I faced being outspoken about Palestine and other social issues that are really important to me. And how I've always responded to that kind of pressure and that kind of system of control, which is to reject it completely and just maintain my integrity, my moral compass, and yeah, just stay on my own path. But it's really thinking about speaking truth to power and being unshakable in your ethics and in your belief system.
0: Yeah. Where do you think you get that groundedness from?
1: That definitely comes from many generations of my family. You know, I think that my grandma, both of my grandmothers were... represented that for me. My late grandmother, Betty Rogers from my mother's side, she was a tough woman to hang out with sometimes, but she never faltered in her integrity and her beliefs. And she was very, very strong willed. My paternal grandmother, Margaret Govea, also, always did what she thought was right, always was full of love and support and care, but very strong in her convictions as well. And then just having, you know, so many tios and tias and, chosen tios and tias that showed me, the way forward. And how to kind of, yeah, how to hold on to that one soul that we have in this world and really not to give that up for any type of material gain, any type of popularity or recognition or visibility. And, yeah, I think it comes from mostly from my family, but also from the community of the mission that I was lucky to be raised in. And honestly, I learn it from you know, my contemporaries too. All the people that I'm surrounded with, all my homegirls, all my collaborators also embody that.
0: Yeah. Let's bring in a caller here, Gordon Ian Davis. Welcome.
2: Hi, LaDonia. I find this very interesting, and especially you're mentioning about how you have canciones, and then you have songs, which are more... spontaneous or inspired by the moment. And I was wondering if how you believe they relate to the traditional canciones de medicina used in a ceremonial de medicina by curanderos or curanderas. Now, I know my experience is more in South American medicine, but mm-hmm. I've also been in Guatemala, and I know that mm-hmm. there may be something similar to that there. So I was wondering how those clones that you think, how that has, where that lineage connects with the medicine lineage.
0: Interesting.
2: That's all.
1: Thank you for that question. That's a really interesting question. And that's not, I have to be transparent that is really not my world. So I can't speak with authority on that. But I would say that I would assume or I would think that canciones de medicina, as they follow a specific ritual or ceremony or rite, might be more, a little bit more concretized, not concretized, but a little bit more, have a stronger formula than sones, which that I think about, are really related to this, kind of collective music making process and, like a large collective music making, communal. So I don't really know too much about that, but I would be super interested to do more research and learn more about that.
0: Different kinds of healing music, you know, that makes sense to me. You know, a listener writes in to say, La Doña sounds so good singing so many styles of music. Is it difficult to switch genres? Are there others she'd like to explore?
1: Oh, well, thank you. First of all,
0: also you're not rapping anymore.
1: I wouldn't. I mean, not necessarily. We're going to be rapping tonight.
0: Okay.
1: but yeah, I think that somebody. I actually just had this conversation actually, And the person I was talking to was like, wow, like, how do you change your voice to fit so many styles? And my answer is that I really don't change my voice that much. You know, like, I think that more instrumentally and more, even like dancing and the physicality of it changes more than my vocal quality does. Mm. But I think that that just comes from being in a family band that does so many different styles of music. So like singing salsa with my dad and with Naomi, Futuro Picante, and then singing, you know, hearing growing up, listening to Nueva Canción, Nueva Trova, and then singing Son Cubano, going to Cuba, and singing, I mean, just American folk music and bluegrass and old time with my mom, just having all these different traditions to draw from it. I'm never mimicking or kind of replicating other vocalists or other artists, but more so just kind of trying to just get in where I fit in. But I'm always me.
0: Emily, listener Emily writes, has your guest ever taught singing to kids?
1: Have I ever? I am a music teacher, so I've taught probably like, I don't know, thousands of Bay Area youth. I usually teach at like 5 schools a year through the SFUSD Mariachi program, through SF Jazz, Jazz's Jazz in the Middle program. So yeah, I'm constantly teaching the babies. I think that that's like what brings me the most life and the most joy, is just being able to see young people come into their voices and start singing as a new tool for connecting to each other, but mostly as a way to get to know themselves. And to just build confidence and feel like, wow, I can do this, or I can try new things. But yeah, that's my favorite thing in the world, is to sing with the kids.
0: Oh, that's great. Do you ever teach them the instrument that you have there that I associate with cumbia? I think it's called a güiro.
1: The güira. Yeah, definitely I do. This was the first instrument that I learned, or the first instrument that I played with the family band. And it's also just the party starter, you know, like bring that out anywhere and people are like, oh, okay, it's going down. So yeah, I teach that and all the mariachi instruments and singing.
0: Oh, that's great. We also know that you have decided to go to graduate school next year. Does that mean this is like the last La Doña album for a while? Like, what's going to happen? Are you going to become a musicologist? Like, what's going on here?
1: I don't know. Yeah, that's a good question. The program that I'm going to be attending is the Berklee College of Music in Manhattan. Mm-hmm. And the program itself is called, it's a songwriting and production master's. So I am going to be writing music. I'm going to be creating more music, but I'm not sure if it's going to be in this capacity. As La Doña, I'm not sure really what the future holds, but I'm excited to grow my technical skill and to collaborate with a lot of new folks. So if you want more La Doña music, support what I've put out already.
0: Buy the vinyl.
1: Calm
0: Buy
1: down.
0: The vinyl.
1: No. Yeah. And hopefully in the near future, maybe, but maybe not.
0: Yeah. Another listener asks, you know, what did it feel like when your music showed up on President Obama's summer music list? It's great that she's playing music for herself. It also must have been awesome to know that the former leader of the free world likes your music.
1: Yeah, well, that was a complicated moment for me. Like, as the same, I mean, like, everyone's gonna be like, oh, this girl needs to just stop. She's being a hater. But, you know, I'm a little bit like anti-imperialist. I'm a little bit anti-nationalist, just in the sense that I'm not really super into borders, and by that virtue, not super into presidents and kind of the governing body that we see in the United States. So it was complicated for me, because I was like, oh my gosh, this is a crazy recognition, and this is like so strange and rare. And it's also a song that had come out like a couple years prior, I think. And like, Naomi and I had made this really trippy, like, mushroom-based music video. I don't know. It was just like it was a funny choice. I was like, really? Of all my songs? And then I was like, oh no, Obama's a war criminal. But then I was like, but this is really cool. So, you know, a lot of complicated feelings for me. But definitely like a shock. And I didn't even know. Like, I started getting texts. My homegirl texted me. She's like, oh my God, Obama loves La Doña. And I was like, what are you talking about? Like, what are you saying to me right now? And then, like, a few hours later, I learned of the list.
0: Yeah, you were like, Obama, the charismatic diasporic figure, yes. Obama, the president of the country during the drone war, no.
1: Well, I see. I know. Yeah. I was like, so what is he doing while he listens to my music? Like, is he working on his recipe book? Or is he, what's happening?
0: Let's get to one last song. Do you wanna set it up?
1: Yeah, I would love to. So this is the last song that we have for you all. This is Paloma No Vuelve a Amar off of I Can't Eat Clout EP. And let's get into it. All that to say, just thank you so much for having us on. It's been so fun, and I'm just so appreciative to my band for making this work, because we have the biggest show that we've ever done tonight, and it's all new music, and they've been working their butts off. So just a very public appreciation for the 20 people playing in my band tonight, and those that I have on stage with me today, and this is our last song.
0: Thank you so much. And also, every musician I know loves to do a 9 a.m. show. That's what they always tell us whenever we ask.

0: amazing. That was LaDonya. Go to the show tonight at the UC Theater. It's at 7 o'clock in Berkeley. We want to thank LaDonya and the entire band, as well as the amazing Jim Bennett, our engineer extraordinaire, who makes it possible for Forum to bring you live music. Also, shout out to Paul Lancourt and Brendan Willard for stepping up on today's show. That was so much fun. We did it. Thank you all so much. Stay tuned for another hour of Forum Ahead with Mina Kim.
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2: Mina Kim's Hour of Forum is about appreciating uncertainty, and it's coming up after your KQED traffic update, including trouble in Oakland. Here's Jill Salvatore.
3: Yeah, Michelle, this is on the connector ramp from eastbound 80 as you make your way towards the maze. It's a car that's stalled out, and it is in the right lane. It looks like maybe its hazard lights are on, so that's a good indication to see that car coming. Traffic, though, is slow as you approach the scene. And it's San Jose, southbound 101 before McKee Road. This is a solo crash with a pickup into a ditch on the right shoulder. Joe Salvatore for KQED.
2: 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It's 9 p.m.

0: From KQED in San Francisco, this is Forum. I'm Mina Kim. We have no choice but to live with uncertainty. The world's economy, politics, and climate seem anything but predictable. Add to that inevitable personal loss and growth. Simone Stolzoff says that embracing uncertainty can help us be more accepting, humble, and capable of taking on life's curveballs. And yet, our tolerance for uncertainty is decreasing. We'll talk with Stolzoff about how to get it back. His new book is How to Not Know the Value of Uncertainty in a World That Demands Answers. What's a time you were certain about something that turned out not to be true? Join us.
1: Live from NPR News, I'm Dale Willman. The redistricting efforts President Trump kicked off last year seem to be finally coming to a close. But as NPR's Miles Parks reports, states are already making plans for what happens after this year's midterms.
2: This week, numerous state houses responded to a recent Supreme Court decision that weakened protections in the Voting Rights Act. Louisiana Republicans passed a new map that eliminated one of two districts currently held by black Democratic lawmakers. In Mississippi and Georgia, however, lawmakers there

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1: Cliff met the head of Cuba's intelligence services and delivered a stern message from President Trump. And that message was, quote, "The United States is prepared to seriously engage on economic and security issues, but only if Cuba makes fundamental changes."
2: That's NPR's Greg Myrie with our report. Harvey Weinstein's latest sex crimes trial ended Friday with a hung jury. It was the second time in a year that a New York jury was unable to reach a verdict on the same charge. The mistrial came on the third day of deliberations, as NPR's Chloe Weiner reports.
3: For a third time, a New York jury was asked to decide whether the former Hollywood mogul raped former aspiring actress Jessica Mann in 2013. Weinstein was first convicted of raping Mann in 2020. But that verdict was later overturned. Then a second trial last year ended in a mistrial. This retrial began in April, but on the third day of deliberations, jurors said they were unable to reach a unanimous decision. Weinstein, now 74, has been in jail or prison since 2020. He awaits sentencing for a separate charge in New York and was also convicted of rape and sexual assault in California in 2022. He's appealing that conviction. Chloe Weiner, NPR News, New York.
2: On Wall Street Friday, stocks closed down across the board. The Dow was down 537 points. The Nasdaq closed down 400 points, while the S&P 500 closed down 92 points. You're listening to NPR News. Health officials in Africa say there's another Ebola outbreak in the Central African nation of the Democratic Republic of Congo. They say that there have been 246 suspicious cases and 65 deaths have been recorded so far, including one person who died in Uganda after contracting the virus in Congo. Ebola is highly contagious and can be contracted through bodily fluids. The disease is rare, but often fatal. More Americans are living in households with at least three generations. As NPR's Stephen Basaha reports, living with more family members is helping homeowners with affordability.
4: One of the biggest benefits of sharing a home is sharing child care. Andrea Wolverton and her then three-year-old son moved in with her parents in 2023.
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4: Another benefit is sharing the mortgage. Hannah Jones is with Realtor.com.
6: Home prices continue to be out of reach for many households, so people are looking for more creative ways to afford buying a home.
4: About 4 million owner-occupied homes had at least a parent, a kid, and a grandparent under one roof in 2024. These multi-generational households are most common in states with the highest housing costs, like California. Stephen Basaha, NPR News.
2: The 151st edition of the Preakness Stakes takes place Saturday with a post time of 7:01 p.m. Eastern Time. The race is being held at Laurel Park, Maryland, because Pimlico Racecourse, which is its usual home, is undergoing reconstruction. There are no clear favorites for the race. Six horses have opened with odds of 8-1 or shorter. I'm Dale Willman, NPR News.
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8: This week on the Bay, energy bills have been going up in recent years, but understanding why can be confusing. Reporter Laura Clivens joins host Erica Cruz Guevara to help decode her PG&E bill. That's on our podcast, The Bay. Gusty winds will continue tonight and through the weekend. Beach conditions will be hazardous with large breaking waves all weekend. Saturday highs in the Bay region will range from 64 at Ocean Beach to 79 in Concord.
9: 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I'm Mina Kim.
10: Though our lives are filled with uncertainty, we're less tolerant of it than ever, says author and journalist Simone Stolzoff. Surrounded by prediction markets, statistics, and the world's knowledge on our phones, we expect answers to be readily available and that we should be certain in what we believe and what the right choices are. But Stolzoff says embracing uncertainty can help us be more accepting, humble, and ready to take on life's curveballs. His new book is How to Not Know, The Value of Uncertainty in a World That Demands Answers. Simone, welcome to Forum.
11: Thanks so much for having me.

0: Thanks so much for being here. First, help us understand just how wired we are to seek certainty.
1: It starts biologically. So you can think about an ancestor who was in the jungle. And if there was a rustling in the bushes and they didn't know the source of that noise, it could be lethal. That uncertainty could be the difference between life and death. So our brains are wired for certainty to make us feel safe and secure, and for uncertainty to make us feel uncomfortable. That's why we like music that's based on repeating patterns where it's easy to anticipate what's to come. The problem is this biological wiring can make us always see uncertainty as a threat, when in actuality, uncertainty can also be the birthplace of possibilities. And that anxiety when facing what we don't know can drive us to feeling unmoored.
0: Yeah, that anxiety. Can you talk about the experiment where we could maybe get an electric shock or absolutely get an electric shock and what people chose?
1: Yeah, this is one of my favorite experiments in the book. So the researchers broke participants into two groups, and the first group was given a 50% chance of receiving a painful electric shock, and the second group had a 100% chance of receiving a painful electric shock. And somehow, the first group, the 50% group, were far more anxious and stressed than the second group. We would somehow rather know a bad thing is going to happen to us than have to deal with the ambiguity of not being sure.
0: And so you touched on this a little bit, but what essentially happens when we are so desperate for certainty? Like, what are we closing ourselves off to? How can it hold us back?
1: Well, I think that term closing ourselves off is apt. When we are certain about what the future looks like, how the relationship is going to end, who's going to win the election, it has a narrowing effect. We are sort of staking our claim on only one particular future outcome. And yet, if we're able to maintain a state of not knowing, if we don't reach for those easy answers, we can keep our minds open to more possibilities. Some really interesting research shows that when people are intolerant of uncertainty, they're much more likely to accept conspiracy theories or accept misinformation as true. I think it's particularly pervasive right now. When people offer a really simple idea of what the future looks like, it can be attractive. It's alluring. It helps us predict and plan. The problem is, with anything that hasn't happened yet, that sense of certainty is ultimately a fallacy.
0: I want to bring listeners in. Listeners, was the time you chased certainty or found it hardest to live in uncertainty? When were you certain about something that actually turned out not to be the case? What advice do you want for handling uncertainty from Simone Stolzoff, who's written a new book called How to Not Know? What's an example in your own life that I'm sure you mind to be able to write this book and to really relate to what that whole feeling is and the attractiveness of certainty?
1: My first book was called The Good Enough Job, and it was about work and identity and how work has come to be so central to Americans' identities in particular. And I would go on tour and talk about the book with readers, and I always got some version of the same question, which is, how should I be thinking about my career when the future feels so uncertain? And as a journalist, one of the great things about this line of work is we don't need to necessarily have all of the answers ourselves. And so for the last 3 years, I went out and I spoke to economists and psychologists and philosophers trying to answer that question. How do we get better at sitting with what we don't know? I think particularly with our careers, that uncertainty tolerance, that ability to be okay with not being sure exactly what the future looks, is an increasingly important and vital skill.
0: Yeah. Listeners, you can email us with your stories or the things that are coming to mind as you hear Simone talk. 866-733-6786 is the number. Again, 866-733-6786. The email address, forum at kqed.org. Find us on Discord, Blue Sky, Facebook, or Instagram at KQED Forum. So, Simone, you say our tolerance for uncertainty is decreasing. How so?
1: There are two things going on. One is the felt experience of uncertainty is much more pervasive than it once was. So maybe not historically, if you were a hand loom weaver in the Industrial Revolution, or if you were living in Florence during the bubonic plague, you might think contemporary feelings of uncertainty are sort of small potatoes. But there's been some research out of Stanford and other universities that has shown that since they started tracking global uncertainty in the 80s, the five highest measurements have all occurred in the last 5 years. So you think about things like the pandemic, these wars overseas, shifting tariff policies, a tight labor market. But it's not just that the world has gotten more uncertain, it's also that our tolerance for uncertainty is in decline. So there was a study from this researcher, Nicholas Carlton, at the University of Virginia, who found that the rise of the internet, and more specifically smartphones, has correlated with the rise of our intolerance of uncertainty. So I think phones do a few things. One is they take all of the uncertainties of the world and bring them to the fore. Now we can track the real-time updates of a crisis happening over the seas or track the real-time location of our children. But access to this information doesn't necessarily make us any wiser. It often just fuels our anxiety. And the second thing that phones do is they create the expectation that answers should be readily available. So whereas 10 years ago I might have been okay not knowing the name of a given actor, now I feel an almost involuntary need to reach into my pocket while the movie is still going. And so the world has gotten more uncertain. Our tolerance for that uncertainty is in decline. I think that's driving a lot of the anxiety that so many people feel today.
0: Yeah. How much do you attribute it to just sort of the endless options of how to live our lives, I think is the way that you put it?
1: Yeah, I think some problems here are problems of abundance. Mm-hmm. And so you might be familiar with the paradox of choice. When we have more options, it doesn't necessarily make decision-making easier. In fact, in one study, there were jams in a supermarket. And when consumers had more jams to pick from, I think it was nearly 30 jams, they had a difficult time making the decision. Whereas when there were only two or three jams, it was much easier for them to choose. And so some days in our world of abundance, we have too many options and makes the opportunity cost of choosing any one particular path feel like a loss more than a gain.
0: We're talking with Simone Stolzoff about why our tolerance for uncertainty is decreasing at a time when things feel more uncertain than ever, and how our need for certainty can hold us back. Simone, you identify three certainty traps: comfort, hubris, and control, which I want to break down with you, first starting with comfort. What is the relationship between comfort and certainty?
1: Comfort is that voice in our head that says, stay where you are. It's our status quo bias, where we try to favor the comfort of our current situation over the possibilities of what might be waiting outside of our comfort zone. And in our modern world, it's never been easier to stay comfortable in our climate-controlled rooms and our filter bubbles. The problem is that if we aren't outside of our comfort zone, we don't get exposed to learning and growth that comes from novelty or comes from different perspectives. And so I see this all the time. We all probably have a friend who is in a job or in a relationship that they know isn't quite working for them, but they prefer the comfort of staying where they are over what they might discover if they were willing to leave. And so there's this status quo bias that keeps us stuck when we feel too comfortable.
0: Yeah. There was also something interesting that you said with regard to, you know, people can associate discomfort of feeling stuck, right, mm-hmm. when you're trying to figure something out.
1: Mm-hmm.
0: But at the same time, you said that analysis paralysis, and I know a few people who have this, mm-hmm. Can provide its own type of comfort. What do you mean by that?
1: Yeah, well, I can relate to this personally. I'm a naturally indecisive. I like to ruminate as a person. And there's something comfortable about not transacting, about not making a decision. It's sort of like sticking with the devil you know. I'd rather die of this sort of low-grade suffering, these 1,000 paper cuts, than have to make a choice and actually live with the ramifications of my choice. There's this psychologist who I quote in the book named Rollo May, and he says that commitment is healthiest not in the absence of doubt, but in spite of doubt. And I think sometimes our comfort, our discomfort with uncertainty, keeps us stuck in the place that we are now rather than actually making a choice at all.
0: Yeah. You said that embracing discomfort, right, can transform that anxiety into what?
1: Into learning and growth. I think about this in terms of the loneliness epidemic and our unwillingness to interact with strangers. In order to spark up a conversation with someone new, you have to be willing to take a risk. You have to be willing to expose yourself to be outside of your comfort zone. And yet, by doing so, you might find connection. You might find a sense of belonging. You might learn something that you didn't previously know. But if you are too uncomfortable with uncertainty, if you stay stuck in sort of a prison of your preferences, then you'll never get to expose yourself to those stimuli that might lead to your learning and growth.
0: Yeah, so just a real openness. So talk about hubris, the role of hubris as an obstacle to embracing uncertainty.
1: Yeah, maybe this is the most pervasive in this day and age. There's so much hubris. There's so much sort of pride in our ability to know it all. I see this from our leaders. I see this from AI executives telling us exactly what the world will look like in 5, 10, 50 years. But in actuality, we could trade some of that hubris for humility. Being willing to admit what we don't know, being willing to say, maybe I was wrong in the past, those are the precursors to learning, to finding out. And particularly from our leaders, I think we have an assumption that the best leaders are the people that have the most conviction about what the future looks like. In actuality, the research shows that people who are willing to admit what they don't know actually gain more credibility and more trust from their followers.
0: We're talking with Simone Stalzoff, listeners, and I want to ask you about a time that you chased certainty or found it hardest to live in uncertainty. Maybe it's something you're doing right now. When were you certain about something that, you know, turned out not to be what you thought it would be? What advice do you want for handling uncertainty? 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Simone's new book is How to Not Know the Value of Uncertainty in a World that Demands Answers. And we'll have more with him and with you after the break. I'm Mina Kim.
2: 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I'm Michelle Hennigan. 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
0: Welcome back to Forum. We're talking about the value of uncertainty this hour with Simone Stalzoff. I'm Mina Kim. And he's written a new book called How to Not Know the Value of Uncertainty in a World that Demands Answers. And his previous book is The Good Enough Job. And listeners, we're talking about how it feels like we're actually becoming less tolerant for certainty. And even data bears that out. And the importance of trying to live with it, to get some of that tolerance back. Listeners, a time you chased certainty or found it hardest to live in uncertainty, tell us about it. What were you sure about that actually turned out not to happen or not to be true? What advice do you want for handling uncertainty? This listener writes, I felt so much uncertainty during both of Trump's re-election campaigns. I had felt so sure of how the election would go in 2016. And that feeling of certainty being wrong floored me. I became so unsure of how things would go in 2020 and 2024. It was paralyzing. It was almost a relief to see Trump reelected this time around because at least it meant that my dread was gone. Why did it feel like a relief when the thing I worried about came to pass? Huh, that's interesting. There's like a lot of different things operating here and the effect of being certain about something and then having it go wrong, Simone.
1: Yeah, you know, it reminds me of that electric shock study. There's been some other research that shows, for example, that professional uncertainty, so not knowing whether or not you'll get laid off, takes a similar toll on our health as actually being laid off. And I think part of what this listener is tapping into is at least when the certain bad thing happens, they can start to move forward. But in that state of ambiguity, of not being sure, it's hard to deal with that because you don't know exactly where to direct your energy.
0: What do you think of what Eloise writes here? People who dismiss conspiracy theories out of hand are just as intolerant of uncertainty as those who pursue them. A conspiracy theorist is often aware that the theory is just a possibility to be considered.
1: Well, I think the problem occurs when we tie our beliefs too closely to our identities. So there's a study I quote in the book from this researcher named Katie Milkman who looked at stock pickers and people whose jobs it is to predict whether the stock will go up and down. And she took a group of people who made bad predictions, whose predictions didn't bear out, and found that they roughly broke down into two categories. There's people who were part of the consensus, so picked something that lots of other people picked that turned out to be wrong. And then there's people who went out on a limb. And what she found is people who were part of the consensus had a much easier time updating their predictions in the following quarter than the people who were part of the outgroup, who sort of went out on a limb to make their prediction. And her explanation is that when we are out on a limb, when we believe something that maybe the people around us don't necessarily believe, it's easier to tie a larger part of our identity to that belief. A classic example is maybe flat earthers. If you have for years shared the idea that you think the earth is flat, updating your belief isn't just a matter of changing your mind. It might undermine your own sense of yourself, your own identity. I think that's why it's so hard for some people to change their mind, because they sort of double down and escalate their commitment even when presented with information that might go contrary to what they think.
0: Yeah, we were talking about hubris just before the break, and you tie this to hubris, that part of the way it operates, right, as an obstacle to embracing uncertainty is the fact that we really want to maintain this sort of self-image that we have. And, you know, if we don't, and hubris makes us sort of not question our beliefs as potentially being wrong, right? So in other words, not questioning our past decisions, our past certainties.
1: Mm-hmm. Yeah, this overconfidence effect. And I think this can be particularly prevalent among experts, people who have expertise in a given category, not wanting to change their mind. So maybe politicians are a good example. I think flip-flopping has a really bad brand. You should be celebrated for updating your beliefs, for changing your mind when presented with new information. Too often we sort of double down just because something was our stance or our opinion in the past.
0: Let me go to caller Victoria in Berkeley. Hi, Victoria. You're on.
3: Hi.
0: Hi, go right ahead.
3: Yeah, so my question or comment, this is a super interesting conversation, and I was just thinking about how it relates to love and dating, falling in love sort of in real time and in real life versus all these dating apps that have been around now for a long time, and how they really give the illusion of an endless amount of options and people being available and out there. And so I'm interested in hearing your guests' sort of ideas or thoughts about what that does to people, because I find it, or I hear it constantly being that people are finding it difficult and frustrating. And also I think it does something to our sense of self that we can sort of just exit whenever we want from engaging with people online, and that creates, it seems to me, like a very different uncertainty compared to if we meet people in real life and real situations.
0: Victoria, thanks. Yeah, Simona, can you apply this to, you know, dating apps, to the effect that they have?
1: I think one thing dating apps do is they create this idea that there's this seemingly endless possibility of potential suitors out there. And so if you were to choose one, you are sort of foreclosing on all the other options that exist. The problem is that incentivizes us to invest a little bit more shallowly in the actual options that are in front of us. One thing I think about sometimes is, imagine the alternative to an uncertain world. Imagine if everything was fixed, like we were on a conveyor belt headed toward a known destination. I think a lot of the magic of love would be lost. You would never have the butterflies of maybe so on a first date. You would never have the sort of finitude that brings meaning and purpose to the moments that we do have with our loved ones. I open the book with a story about a couple who's been together for 17 years, married for 10, and they're out having a drink at a bar in New York City, and they both feel like there's something that's not quite right in their relationship, but they can't put their finger on it. And so they decide to do something that others see as insane. For a year, they go their separate ways, only to return to the same bar a year later to determine their fate. They called it the year of living dangerously. Now, this isn't something I would necessarily wish upon me and my wife or you and your partner, but there's something very cool, I think, about being able to create space for the uncertainty in the relationship. And when I talk to people sort of informally, do you think they broke up? Do you think they stayed together? It's about 50-50. I won't spoil the ending because you'll have to read the book. But there's something about the uncertainty that gives love and life its texture, that creates room for serendipity and surprise.
0: Yeah. The third certainty trap you describe is control. And that's a really hard one. It's hard for people to give up control, right? Talk about how that creates a certainty trap for us.
1: Well, the problem is when we look for control about something that we can't control. Mm. I see this all the time with people's careers, or maybe some of these more macro uncertainties like climate change or our mortality. We have this natural desire to plan, to want to know exactly how the relationship will go, or to have a 10-year idea of what our career will look like in the future. But we have to be willing to separate what is actually in our sphere of influence and what we can't control. I often think about the serenity prayer. You know, God grant me the serenity to change the things that I can, the courage to admit what I can't change, and the wisdom to know the difference. This prayer that is really popular in AA and 12-step programs, I think, is good wisdom for all of us. If we're able to separate what we can influence and what we can't influence, we can direct our energy in a more productive direction.
0: Speaking of which, this listener on Discord writes, I've struggled most with uncertainty when making career choices, specifically weighing the choice of staying in my current known role or moving to a new unknown role when both paths are appealing and there is no right answer. I just become a mess and waffle back and forth until I send the final email marking my decision in digital stone.
1: Yeah.
0: Do you want to say more? Well, respond to this, but also say more about your own struggle, right, when you were confronted with the opportunity of keeping a known role or moving into something unknown.
1: Yeah, in many ways, this was sort of the inciting incident of the book. I was working as a journalist. I had this great job at a trendy magazine, and I got a job offer to work for this design firm here in San Francisco. And on one hand, it's like, oh, you know, the agony of deciding between two attractive job offers, woe is me. But on the other hand, I was just like our listener who was waffling back and forth. I could not make up my mind for the life of me. And I talked to everyone I knew about it, and my Uber driver and my yoga teacher. And I realize now, in retrospect, part of the source of my suffering, the source of my dissonance, was that I was looking for certainty where there was no certainty to be found. How could you know whether there is a quote-unquote right job for you unless you do both of them? And so part of what drives me into this sort of ruminative, indecisive place is looking for something that doesn't actually exist. And particularly in the professional realm, I think this happens all of the time. You know what it's like to be in your current role. You don't necessarily know the benefits or the possibilities that exist in this new role, and so you're not comparing apples to apples.
0: Here's another job-related comment from a listener on Discord who writes, this reminds me of a cute study where they measured the behavior of college seniors and the number of jobs they applied for. People who applied to more positions tended to land a better paying job, but were less satisfied in their roles. The reverse was true for those who applied to fewer jobs. They were paid less, but more satisfied with where they landed. What do you think might have been operating there, Simone?
1: Yeah, I think it's this classic loss aversion, or the idea that when we make a choice, when there's lots of different options, in the immediate aftermath of that choice, you think about all of the choices that you didn't make. You have to foreclose some of these other possibilities, and you haven't yet become acquainted with the benefits of the choice that you did make. I talked to this philosopher for the book named Ruth Chang, and she says that what makes a hard decision hard isn't that one option is clearly better than the other option, and we're just too stupid to figure it out. What makes a hard decision hard is one option is better for certain reasons, another option is better for other reasons, and neither option is better overall. And so what she advises is that rather than spend all of your energy agonizing over which decision to make, you should make your decision and then spend your energy retroactively telling yourself a story about why that decision is right. So if you're choosing between, say, eating a donut or having yogurt for breakfast, A donut is more delicious. The yogurt is more healthy. Neither option is better overall. Make a choice. Today, I'm going with the donut because I deserve it and I want to start my day with a little joy. And spend your energy thinking about the upsides of the trade-off that you've chosen to accept.
0: Listeners, we're talking with Simone Stolzoff about the value of uncertainty. And what's a time you found it hardest to live in uncertainty? When were you sure that something would happen and it turned out not to? What advice do you want for handling it? And what do you want to ask or tell Simone about experiencing uncertainty? The email address, forum@kqed.org. Find us on our social channels at KQED Forum. Call us at 866-733-6786. Let me go to Kevin next in Napa. Hi, Kevin. You're on.
4: Hi. Hello.
0: Hello.
4: Yeah, I just... Hello. Go ahead. I'm just really digging, you know, certain lifestyles that we can... There is uncertain possibilities that come up building on what we have already established in our lives. Each daily activity, you know, whether we work or raise our children, our families, you know, it's a pretty much laid out day for all of us, and we build on that, and that's where the uncertainty possibilities, new possibilities come in, building on what's possible.
0: Interesting. You know what? This reminds me of something that you wrote about, too, which is the value of actually certainty anchors, Simone. Can you talk about that?
1: Yeah, the idea here is that when we are certain about some aspects of our lives, it makes it easier to hold uncertainty in others. So you might not necessarily know what the future of your career looks like, but can you find some things that you are certain about that you can control? Maybe it's a commitment to a particular place or to a spouse or to a particular set of values. So I interviewed this ethicist named Ira Bredzow, who is both an ethicist in the hospital and a college counselor. And he says that when he talks to students about, say, their future career prospects, he always asks them the same three questions. The first is, what do you want? And the idea here is to get out of your head and more into a more embodied sense of what your body might be telling you. The second question is, do you want that? And this is a little heady, but it's an attempt to get into what is often called your second order desires. So your reflections on what you want. So do I want to smoke a cigarette? Yeah. Do I want to smoke a cigarette? Maybe not. And then the third question is, what does that choice say about who you are as a person? And this is, I think, the most important of the three questions, because it's an attempt to tie your decision to your identity and your values. At the moment of making a decision, you can't necessarily know how it'll work out. But if you make a decision that's in line with your aspirational self, in line with the person that you want to be, hopefully you can stand by that decision, even if you don't get the outcome that you deserve.
0: Yeah. And it's a process that, you know, as we were saying earlier, you can go through and engage in maybe potentially more fully if you are able to also allow things, as Kevin was pointing out, to be more certain in your life. I'm wondering if you could share the Twyla Tharp example as well, which I found really illuminating.
1: Yeah, you might be familiar with Twyla Tharp. She's one of the most famous and well-recognized dancers and choreographers out there. And she attributes the creativity of her work, you know, she's known for these really genre-busting dance performances, to the regularity of her routine. So every day of her life goes pretty much the same. She wakes up at 5:30 in the morning. She takes a taxi cab to the gym, which is like the most New York thing ever. She works out with her trainer. She comes home. She eats 3 hard-boiled eggs. She takes some calls. She rehearses in her studio for an hour. She rehearses with her company. She comes home. She has dinner. She reads for an hour, and she goes to sleep. And she attributes the creativity of her work to that ritual, to the regularity of her routine. She says that before you can think outside of the box, you have to think about a box. She attributes the creativity of a dancer's life to that regularity of her process.
0: So people who may have or create certainty in their lives are not necessarily rejecting uncertainty, right? Like, how do you know the difference?
1: Well, we need a little bit of both, right? I like this idea from Aristotle about the golden mean. We don't necessarily need to know the exact point at which we want to live our life, But if you understand the spectrum, and maybe on one side of the spectrum is full certainty, maybe a sense of kind of complacency in where you are. And on the other side of the spectrum is full uncertainty, maybe like chaos or entropy. You don't necessarily need to know the perfect place on the spectrum, but you need to know maybe if you're a little too far in one end or the other, and you can nudge yourself a little bit in the other direction. And it also changes with age. Maybe when you're younger, in your 20s, you could use a little bit more uncertainty. That's what helps you figure out who you are and what your tastes and preferences are. Maybe when you're older, you're a little bit more calcified in your ways, and you're okay with a little bit more structure or certainty in your routine. But both certainty and uncertainty are necessary components to a fulfilling life.
0: We're talking with Simone Stolzoff about the value of uncertainty, and you, our listeners, are sharing your experiences and reflections on it as well. And Rishi on Discord writes, sometimes I'd much rather have a decision made by external forces, often without even realizing that I needed to make one. Another listener on Discord writes, I had a job that required perfectionism. Small mistakes had a big impact and heads rolled. I didn't perceive what the framework of my job was creeping into the rest of my life. When my work changed, I saw the change unfold around me. But I've learned that uncertainty, I wonder what's going to happen next, is an enjoyable thing. For example, movies, amusement park rides, listening to an album for the first time, exploring a city. Listeners, what do you want to ask or tell Simone Stolzoff about uncertainty? What's a time you chased certainty or found it hardest to live in uncertainty? When was a time you were sure about something that turned out not to be true? 866-733-6786, the number. Discord, Blue Sky, Facebook, and Instagram. We're at KQED Forum. 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More after the break. I'm Mina Kim.

Monday at 10 a.m. on Forum, Cuba is out of oil, the result of a months-long oil blockade initiated by the Trump administration. We'll talk with Ada Ferrer, Pulitzer Prize-winning historian of U.S.-Cuba relations, about this latest development in the long, tumultuous relationship between the two nations, and about Ferrer's new memoir about the family she left behind to come to America. It's called Keeper of My Kin. 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

0: You're listening to Forum. I'm Mina Kim, and I'm joined this hour by Simone Stolzoff, author of How to Not Know the Value of Uncertainty in a World That Demands Answers. And we're talking about why our tolerance for uncertainty is decreasing, how we can get that back, and how our need for certainty can sometimes hold us back. Listeners, you are sharing your questions and reflections on this as well. This listener on Discord writes, I am living with the uncertainty of an undiagnosed ailment, and it has been crushing, not knowing if something is silently advancing without intervention. Another listener writes, what advice does the author have for people who have cancer? How should they deal with that uncertainty? Simone, you do share, you know, a very powerful time of personal struggle when you and your wife also had to wait, you know, to learn the outcome of a possible miscarriage. Can you talk about what some of these listeners, I think, are getting at with regard to just an undiagnosed situation or a diagnosed situation, but not knowing where things will go, like cancer?
1: Yeah, I can very much relate and empathize with what some of these listeners are going through. There's one study in the book about how the period between getting a biopsy and getting the diagnosis can be the most difficult period of an entire breast cancer journey, more difficult than chemo or surgeries. It's the not knowing. And yeah, as you mentioned, I have some personal experience with this. When my wife and I were trying to have our first kid, we got pregnant, we were so excited, and we went into the doctor's office, you know, 2 months or so after we found out, and they couldn't identify the heartbeat. And rather than just saying the quiet part out loud and, you know, shocking us already, they said, why don't you come back in a week and we can do another test? And meanwhile, I'm writing this book about uncertainty and how to get better at dealing with it. Yeah. And that week was really challenging. It was hard not to know. I just wanted to have certainty. I wanted to be sure about where to direct my energy. And yet, I think there were other beautiful things about that week. You know, I think my wife and I held eye contact for a little bit longer in a crowded room. We hugged a little bit more. And we started repeating this mantra to ourselves, you know, we are open. We are open. And sure enough, we come back to the doctor's office. And, you know, 7 days later, we find out that we had a miscarriage. And in some ways, you know, like the listener shared earlier, it was like, you know, finding out Trump had won the election or finding out that we have a certain medical diagnosis. It made things somewhat easier because then we knew where to direct our focus and thinking about moving forward. And so this researcher who did this study about breast cancer patients, she introduced this framework to me, which is, if you are in a moment of uncertainty and you're waiting, the first thing to ask yourself is, can you control the outcome? And if there are things that you can do to control the outcome, you should do them. If you're a college student who's anxious about where they might apply to, you can do things like network or try and submit a really good application. But once you've done everything you can to control the outcome, the second question is, can you plan for multiple possibilities? What is often called contingency planning. Rather than have one fixed idea of exactly how the world will look, can you prepare for both maybe the best case, the worst case scenario, more neutral scenario? So in the case of breast cancer, maybe it's figuring out what your insurance is, making sure your kids have a plan to get to school if you have to come in for more doctor's appointments, doing what you can to prepare. And then once you've done what you can to prepare, it really comes down to regulating your nervous system. How can you ground yourself? Maybe it's through breath work or yoga. Maybe it's through finding community of others who have handled similar uncertainties in the past. But at the end of the day, uncertainty isn't always a problem that we can solve. We have to learn how to be able to cope and to sit with that which we don't know.
0: Yeah. You share the story of a woman who didn't know what would happen with regard to her mother's health and really doubted her ability to handle if her mother died.
1: Yeah, this is
0: what helped her. Yeah,
1: a friend of mine named Emily, who is now she's a mental health practitioner. She's a therapist, and she works with leaders and entrepreneurs, helping them navigate uncertainty and change. But before she became a professional psychologist, in her early 20s, her mom was given a potentially terminal diagnosis, And so Emily spent weeks by her mom's bedside, and she was riding this emotional roller coaster, this anticipatory grief and fear dominating her days. And one day, a family friend of hers named Bill, who is an oncology doctor who has lots of experience helping people at the end of their lives, came to visit. And he asked, "You know, Emily, how are you doing?" And she said, "Honestly, Bill, I'm not doing very well. I'm terrified, and I'm not sure what I'll do if my mom dies." And Bill said something really wise. He said, "Emily, the version of you that will deal with that tragedy, if or when it occurs, will be born into existence in that moment. And that version of you will have more information, more context, and be better equipped to deal with that tragedy than you are today. You have to trust in your future self's ability to handle your future problems." And I love this idea of trusting in your future self's ability to handle your future problems. Because so often when faced with uncertainty, we rush out to meet our suffering. We catastrophize. We think of all the reasons why things are going to go poorly. And Emily is so glad that she heeded Bill's advice, because her mom ended up recovering and being okay, and she didn't have to needlessly worry about something that never came to pass.
0: We're talking with Simone Stolzoff about being in a state of uncertainty and what we can learn from it. His new book is How to Not Know. Let me go next to Lee in Martinez. Hi, Lee. Go ahead.
2: Hi. Thanks for taking my call, and thank you for having this guest speaker. I am a parent to a pretty neurodivergent child. They're very young. They're non-speaking, and they've been clinically diagnosed with pretty severe autism. I feel it's almost like once we got that diagnosis, it felt like a train hit us, and we've been trying to play catch up ever since. But one of the things that I've really had a hard time grappling with is just the uncertainty of their future, like what it's going to look like, if my child will be able to be independent, or if they will need to live in a group home, if they will ever be able to be in a relationship or even just graduate from school, or eventually be able to just not be so stubborn that they will actually potty train for once. So it's that uncertainty that I grapple with. It's every day, multiple times a day, and just worrying about my child's future is pretty intense. So I was really grateful to hear this segment, because I was like, oh, this is something I have been trying to work on. And I would gladly take any comments or advice that you have for me.
0: Lee, thank you so much for calling in with that story. And I'm so appreciated. And I'm so sure that what you are feeling, you know, other parents can relate to.
1: Yeah, definitely. I think, you know, any parent today is worried about their children's future. And not to sort of belittle your circumstance by any means, I think yours is really an extreme example. The first thing that I'd say is, can you find community around this? Can you find other people who can relate directly to the experience that you might be having? The second is to think, however hard it might be, about the anchors, the things that you know about your life or your child's future. Maybe it is reassurance and the support that you have, or the ways in which there are small moments of joy, or the ways in which you have care of medical providers or other support around you. And try and think about what are those boulders that will remain steady amid all of the changing winds around you. And then the last thing I'll say is just try, as hard as it might be, to accept the reality of your situation. I spoke to some similar people, not exactly the same situation, but who were facing a lot of fear, and particularly fear about the future and what it might hold. And I think one of the best ways to move through some of those emotions is to get out of denial as quickly as possible and to really accept the uncertainty of reality. I think we sometimes have a tendency to pull towards one of two extremes and imagine sort of the best case scenario and be a little bit blindly optimistic and say, you know, maybe you'll have a full recovery. Maybe life will look very different than it was today. And that comes with its own downsides. Or to be extremely pessimistic and just assume that the worst case scenario is inevitable. I think most often it's somewhere in between. And so maybe finding the support of others that may be struggling with something similar can help buoy you as you find your footing in this new reality.
0: So how can we, you know, improve or build our ability to deal with uncertainty? This listener writes, the hardest thing in the first months of the COVID pandemic was that overwhelming uncertainty. Being unable to plan anything from vacation to dinner became utterly overwhelming.
1: Yeah, it's a universal uncertainty. I think one thing that I've heard from some of the psychologists that I spoke to for the book is that uncertainty tolerance is not fixed. So it's something that we can cultivate. And one way to do so is to look back at your past and think about other uncertain periods that you may have gone through where things have worked out. Another is to consider what are the sort of silver linings in any particular piece of bad news or bad outcome. A third is to think about ways in which you can distract yourself to make the sort of waiting a little bit more bearable. So there was this fascinating study of students who were waiting to get test results back. And the researchers gave the students three different games. One game was a game of Tetris that was way too hard. Another was a game of Tetris that was way too easy. And the third was a game of Tetris that was sort of right at their capacity, right at their threshold for challenge. And the students in the first and the second group had equally hard times coping with the waiting. But students in the third group found a state of flow through playing the game. And that flow provided a healthy distraction that made the waiting a little bit more bearable. It definitely related to my experience of COVID when I was just sort of obsessing or refreshing the New York Times, trying to get an update of when the world would go back to normal. I was fueling my anxiety. But when I was able to find, you know, conversations with my loved ones or games or work that allowed me to be in the present moment, I wasn't taking myself out in the worry about some future state, and the time was able to pass a little bit more smoothly.
0: Let me remind listeners, you are listening to Forum. I'm Mina Kim. It's interesting. You tell the story of a software engineer who created an app, right, to try to infuse more randomness into their life, which I can definitely see as a way to help build, you know, your uncertainty tolerance. But also, you know, that this person realized they needed to find a middle ground. Could you talk a little bit about that experience?
1: Yeah, it's a fascinating story. It's this guy named Max, and it was actually takes place here in the Bay Area. And he had this sort of charmed life. He studied art and engineering at Carnegie Mellon. He got a job at Google right out of college. But in his early 20s, he had this sneaking suspicion that maybe it's something that you can relate to, which is his life felt like it was just a series of rinse and repeat days. It was as if he was acting out a script that had already been written for him. And so he decided to try to infuse some randomness in his life. And he started by creating an app that tapped into Uber and would call a driver to his house to bring him to a location in the city only known to the driver. And then he loved this experiment with randomness and started doing it with Facebook events. And the algorithm would pick a random Facebook event and he would attend regardless of whether he was sort of the target demographic. And it went to the extreme where eventually he quit his job and let this algorithm determine where he was going to live. And so for 2 years, every month, he would pick up and pack and move to a new city around the world, determined by the computer. And in some ways, you might see Max's story and think, wow, this is someone who is so tolerant with uncertainty. But I spoke to this psychologist named Michel Dugas, and he had a different read. He said, in his patients, when people are particularly intolerant of uncertainty, he sees one of two behaviors. One is they become obsessive information gatherers, you know, the friend who has to read 300 reviews before they buy anything online. But the second is to become extremely impulsive. And in some ways, I think Max's behavior of, you know, spinning the dice or leaving his choices up to chance can be perceived as an avoidant behavior. Rather than taking responsibility for his choices, he just let the algorithm decide. And so I think there's a balance to strike here. In computer science, this is sometimes thought of as the explore-exploit trade-off. And when we explore, that is sort of being outside of our comfort zone. The benefit is we might discover new things about ourselves, but we can spend a lot of energy that isn't necessarily going in a focused direction. When we exploit, that means doing something based on our previous preferences. And the problem here is we can sort of get trapped in a prison of these preferences. We can just do things in the way that we've always done things without finding out whether there's a better way to do things, whether that's ordering a new dish for a restaurant or trying a new route to work. And so we need to hold a little bit of both of this. Do some exploring, doing some randomness infusions into our days, while also having those anchors, that sense of certainty that can keep us grounded.
0: Yeah. Let me see if I can fit Michael in from Cherryland. Michael, go ahead.
3: Hi. Yeah, I really appreciate this programming, and especially with the concept of uncertainty. The one thing that we all have to deal with is the certainty of our mortality, and I experienced that revelation when my wife was diagnosed with ALS, and it's definitely 99.999% positive that you will die, and I did experience that eventual atrophy of her, you know, young life, and watching her sort of age in a train wreck situation, but it was really meaningful to me to give me a real concept of what my own denial has to be mitigated with the fact that we are all going to pass, so that is a certain thing. So we can grapple with that certainty and use that as a guiding line. Anyway, thank you for the program.
0: Thank you for sharing the story of your loss. I do wonder about that. Do you think an ability to, you know, deal with uncertainty or an improved ability can also just help us, you know, do something that I think so many of us in our country avoid, which is thinking about death?
1: Yeah, I mean, death is so fascinating, right? Because it's the one certainty that we all share. It's the one thing that we know is definitely happening to all of us. And yet, the when and how we're going to die is one of the big uncertainties of our life. Yeah. The last chapter of the book deals with this question in particular, this question of mortality. And I spoke to lots of end-of-life care workers, and I shadowed a death doula. And the biggest thing that I came to appreciate is that when we are able to face our mortality head on, it shines light on how we want to live our lives. And this is one of my biggest critiques of the sort of longevity or desire to live forever rhetoric that is becoming increasingly popular, is that when we live in a death-denying culture, we rob ourselves of that ability to think about how we want to spend our days now.
0: Simone Stolzoff book is How to Not Know. Thank you so much for talking with us, Simone.
1: Thank you for having me.
0: And thank you, listeners, as always, for the incredible beauty and texture you bring to our, you know, unpredictable live conversations. This hour form was produced by Caroline Smith. The team also includes Dan Brecky, Jared Sport, Susie Britton, Matt Collette, Kyo Driver, Joy Diamond, Danny Bringer, Brendan Willard, Brian Douglas, Christopher Beale, and Jean Marie Asaturo. KQED's editor-in-chief is Ethan Tovin Lindsay. I'm Mina Kim. Have a great weekend.
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5: Tech Nation with Dr. Moira Gunn is coming up here on KQED after your traffic update starting in Danville. Here's Joe Salvatore.
6: And Michelle, we had a crash with a number of vehicles involved on southbound 680 before Diablo Road. It was blocking the two middle lanes. They were managed to get this over to where they're doing construction, so they have it over in the left lane that is closed right now. Traffic is backed up towards El Cerro Boulevard. Slow coming off the upper deck of the Bay Bridge. You're going to find it stop and go westbound 80 between 5th Street and 101. Joe Salvatore for KQED.
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7: Coming up on Tech Nation, ever hear of ransomware? As if your life wasn't already full enough. I speak with Dr. Anya Shortland, a professor of political economy at King's College London, about her book, Dark Screens, Hackers and Heroes in the Shadowy World of Ransomware. Then some new insights into Parkinson's. Recruitment is now underway for human clinical trials here in the U.S. And TechNation Health Chief Correspondent Dr. Daniel Kraft has an insight of his own. The future of healthcare may be just like a Waymo. All this coming up on this week's TechNation.
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7: In 2012, I interviewed Harvard professor and experimental psychologist Steven Pinker, the author of The Better Angels of Our Nature, Why Violence Has Declined. He writes, in every era, the way people raise their children is a window into their conception of human nature.
9: Well, when people believed that children were possessed by the devil, they had to beat the devil out of them, quite literally. And you had high rates of corporal punishment of children. When you have a different conception, that children are blank slates written on by their parents and culture, then childhood is filled with lessons for moral improvement and constant stimulation. When empathy is considered the cardinal virtue, then you've got to raise the empathic child. So I introduced that observation.

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1: Species has always been violent for as long as we've been human, that there were, in fact, far higher rates of violence in earlier periods when we lived beyond, without states, before states were invented, or in parts of the world that lived beyond the reach of states, and that human history has very largely been a process of keeping our devils under control, and that our institutions have made us less violent. So it's not neither that human nature is innately peaceable, our ancestors certainly weren't, nor is it that we have an innate thirst for blood, a violent brain, you know, killer ape DNA that dooms us to violence forever, because we do have cognitive mechanisms that are, over the long run, clever enough to figure out ways of inhibiting violence, and the course of human history is we've been getting better and better at doing it.
2: It's really very interesting. I was thinking there's a person that we all work with, a colleague, who came from a very distrusting family and with two boys. And when it came to, say, a single piece of cake, it was one cuts, the other picks. Instead of who needs to get what done and who could do it, it was like, well, we're going to measure how, and then somebody else is going to pick it. We're like, where did this all come from? You're screwing everything up.
1: Well, you know, one divides, the other picks is an excellent example of how we think of conflict as a problem to be solved. We take into account a feature of human nature, namely, people tend to be biased in favor of themselves, and they don't realize it. They always think they're doing the right, just thing, but
2: they've explained it in that way, but in fact, yeah. It works for them.
1: Exactly, it works for them. And so if you just have the rule, one divides, the other chooses, then even if people are selfish, you'll end up with a fair outcome, because if the divider hopes to get the bigger piece and divides it unevenly in anticipation, he'll just end up worse off. And so no one has to be particularly noble or angelic. We've just used our ingenuity to come up with a scheme that will reduce conflict even with our flawed natures. And so I think that's a very good encapsulation of what's happened over the course of human history.
2: You've been listening to a 2012 TechNation interview with experimental psychologist Steven Pinker, the author of The Better Angels of Our Nature, Why Violence Has Declined. He remains the John Stone Family Professor of Psychology at Harvard University, and in 2016, he was elected to the National Academy of Sciences. I'm Moira Gunn. This is 5 Minutes.
3: 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I'm Paul Lancour.
2: From San Francisco, I'm Moira Gunn, and this is Tech Nation. Today on Tech Nation, the specter of ransomware. What is it? And who would have guessed the insurance companies and the bad guys and the good guys of the bad guys have pretty much worked it out, if you can trust anyone. Professor Anya Shortland from King's College London talks about dark screens, hackers, and heroes in the shadowy world of ransomware. 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
5: Thank you for inviting me.
2: Now, with everything we have to worry about these days, I forgot about ransomware. I mean, what is ransomware, and is it still going strong?
5: Ransomware is a pretty insidious threat, often coming out of Russia, but also other hostile nations.

0: where there are gangs who creep inside computer systems of companies, of NGOs, of governments, of healthcare. They sniff around for a bit, they exfiltrate some data, and then they encrypt all the data on the server, leaving the people who want to use the system unable to access anything except a flashing lock screen or perhaps just one readable file left on the system, which tells them how much money is needed for a decryption key and how to contact the hostage taker. And then there is a question, are you beholden to that threat? Can you rebuild without it? Do you care about whether you've lost the data? Are you worried about that data being divulged or sold on the darknet? And if so, you have to get into a ransom negotiation with an underworld group and trust to the honor of thieves that they're A, able to restore your data, and B, that they haven't already sold your data and that they never will. So to me, that seems like a really difficult business proposal. And yet it works a thousandfold over the globe, and it's happening all the time, but we've got so used to it that we really need a major attack, like the UK had on a big supermarket and the Jaguar Land Rover group. And then you can actually watch GDP dip. So this is a great threat. And at the moment, there seems to be a norm in these groups that they will not target critical national infrastructure. But again, we're relying on the honor of thieves, but this will not happen.
1: You mentioned gangs. Are some gangs more trustworthy than others?
0: Yeah, so this is really interesting. Here we have a crime where people are really proud of their firm logo. They put some effort into the branding. And they come and they say, we are Lockbit Software. Yeah, you can trust us that, A, we've done this properly. Your things are truly locked up. You can't just hire some third-year undergraduate to decrypt this for you. You're completely lost. And also, we have a reputation for creating a functioning decryption key. We also have a chat. So if you need some hand-holding, then that's what we will do. And we're also trying to establish a reputation for not disclosing things that that have been paid for.
1: But then other gangs, you know, sort of the incompetent gangs or the new gangs, just might not have it all set up to go. You might have been invaded by some people who don't know technologically what they're doing.
0: Yes, well, that is your great hope, that you can go to the No More Ransom website and that you'd be hacked by some rookie and a decryption key is available for free. So, or that you've been hacked by just some scareware that you can ignore, which might look like Lockbit, but isn't. And sometimes it's just malware that wipes. And thankfully, what we have in this space, in this ecosystem, are people who tell us who is who and who we can trust and who we can't trust. So that ecosystem has been tidied up, and the people who remain in it are the sophisticated ransomware gangs, where unless we've got really good cybersecurity, we end up being beholden to.
1: Now, we didn't always have ransomware. I mean, this is a fairly new phenomenon. And it all starts back in 1989 with Joseph L. Popp Jr. And compared with how complex things are today, it was relatively straightforward.
0: It was and it wasn't, because he had to invent absolutely everything from scratch. So he did not have an internet to send emails to people to bring the malware directly into their computers with an infected attachment or a dodgy link. The poor guy had to print 20,000 floppy disks, make up an excuse for people to insert that floppy disk into their computers, share it freely with others. That was his hope. Once their computer systems were locked up, they were supposed to be going down to the post office, buy a postal order and post that to a post box in Panama. because, of course, he did not want to have it sent to his home address. And then the idea was that he would send them a decryption key by post. It was a horse and buggy version of ransomware, but it really showed what was missing in terms of an infrastructure that we can now take for granted. So Pop's system went spectacularly wrong because he started it in December 1989, just at the time when the United States had tired of General Noriega in Panama, and he lost access to his post box. In fact, very quickly, the post box owners revealed everything they knew about Pop and his little criminal company. So, unfortunately, he went mad over this, and it ended up very badly for him. What was probably initially intended as a prank, so I feel somewhat sorry for him.
1: Well, you cover a large swath of ransomware history in your book. I mean, there's the famous Kevin Mitnick, who was on Tech Nation in 2002, a reform man, a very nice person. I told him, you can't come back on if you commit any more felonies. And he said no, and he did not until the end of his days. But I never had the sense that he was after money. But in the interest of time, there's a big subject here. I want to move forward to 2013, when the money could really come to the forefront. We had to wait for the technology of cryptocurrency and the Tor protocol to protect the receiver of funds so that money couldn't be traced to them. Okay, so put us in time there, 2013. What did those technologies do that enabled this being in the dark, if you will, about who gets the money and how?
0: The final piece of the puzzle for ransomware was to take payment without being traceable. And cryptocurrency provided that fantastic solution for criminals by making it pseudonymous. You have a nickname, you have a handle, you have a number, but you can keep your personal identity removed from that from that handle. There've been many attempts at creating cryptocurrency. Bitcoin was the first one that really broke through, but it took a long time. It started in 2008. It took a long time for it to be accepted by enough people to make it something that criminals wanted to hold. In 2013, the first Bitcoin cash machines appeared in the United States, which was the coming of age of Bitcoin, and then a ransomware gang, the first ransomware attack with a crypto locker that used that technology, what was launched.
1: I don't even know where to go from here. There's Kim Jong-il in North Korea. There's the DEFCON conference in Las Vegas every year. Marcus Hutchins. So let's just go... just sort of moving ahead, going beyond the impact of more than money. You know, in 2024, the World Health Organization flagged ransomware as a critical risk to the world's healthcare infrastructure. What is WHO talking about?
0: Ransomware gangs are always looking for weak targets, for organizations that have lots of end users who are hassled, who might just click a link, who might just open a document. And therefore, healthcare organizations are a great target if you want to make money. They're also really weak when it comes to business interruption. So if you're a ICU, your intensive care unit is linked to the internet and you suddenly lose access to all of that apparatus, then you don't want to wait for 2 weeks to start rebuilding that kind of capacity. So unfortunately, the ransomware gangs very heavily went in for targeting healthcare pretty early on. And then during the COVID-19 pandemic, they really intensified that. So it's been a threat to healthcare for 7-8 years by now, which is, of course, absolutely tragic. There is some research out there saying that if a hospital is hit by ransomware for Medicaid patients, mortality rates go up by around 40%. So this is really serious.
1: You're listening to Tech Nation. I'm Moira Gunn, and my guest today is Dr. Anya Shortland. She's a professor of political economy at King's College London, and her work focuses on the economics of crime. She specializes in extortion and all sorts of characters, including the middlemen that facilitate the recovery of data, hostages, and objects from the criminal underworld. Today, we're talking about her book, Dark Screens, Hackers and Heroes in the Shadowy World of Ransomware. Well, you just seem like a nice person, and I might see you having coffee over at the next table. And here you are. How did you get involved with all of these characters, this untoward criminal underworld?
0: What I found so puzzling is the trust that is required in these relationships, these trading transactions between legal entities and the criminal underworld. So I started off with piracy and kidnap for ransom, and then I moved into the world of art recovery. To me, that was always a really tricky idea, that you would be in a one-off transaction with somebody you know has evil intentions. They have just victimized you, and yet they're saying, trust me, I'm going to see you right. That did not seem like a good business proposition to me. But on the other hand, I could see it working. I could see it working with Somali piracy. I could see it working with the with Colombian rebels. I could see it working with in the Niger Delta. And I could see art treasures being recovered from the underworld. So I said, well, who's in that space in between? What are they doing? What are their protocols? What are the norms? What are the processes? Are they doing everything? Or is there a whole network of people where some people negotiate and some people extract hostages and some people look after the money? And I found them. What I found super interesting was the role of insurance in ordering and structuring and creating demand for this ecosystem. And I got really fascinated by the idea of insurance as governance. So insurers are on the hook for cyber risk, kidnap risk, art theft, hijack for ransom. So it makes sense for insurers to create a world in which, if something goes wrong, they have a really cool plan B of how a recovery will take place. And of course, insurers realize very quickly that if you leave people to their own devices, then they mess it up really badly. They mess it up badly because they don't know how to create these trading relationships. They don't know how to pay, how to extract a hostage. Most importantly, they also have a tendency to throw money at the problem. They just want to get out of it. And this really was not in the interest of insurers, because they don't want this to be a business model that pays. So what they have created is this gray world of ransom negotiators, of security advisors, of people who will go and make payments, people who will help with the recovery, people who manage the PR side of things. So there are just hundreds of jobs in this space. I really found an interesting way into this ecosystem, but also really safe way for a mother. I didn't want to talk necessarily to these underworld characters, but I felt really intrigued by the gray zone and the people in it and the special skills that they had, and also the way in which they were somewhat unaware themselves of how this greater governance system hangs together. People would just say, oh, I'm just the guy who knows how to make 100,000 naira appear in the middle of the jungle of the Niger Delta. And I thought, well, that's an interesting job. Who hires you? And to just trace all of these cogs and put together the machine. My first degree is in engineering, so
1: it shows. That degree in engineering shows. To be able to figure this out is not just political economics. I'll be very clear. Let me be very clear about that. But you did need a very broad-based background to understand what's going on here. Now, let me ask you this. Where in the world, what countries are these gangs in? Or are the gangs in multiple countries, you know, they just sort of assemble themselves out on the internet?
0: There are major countries that create cybercrime of various types. The main one that we need to worry about is Russia. And the problem with Russia is that they protect these cybercrime gangs from law enforcement, from Western law enforcement. So whereas if you try and assemble a company, an internet startup on the internet, and you only know the pseudonyms of people, you don't really know whether you're dealing with a police officer, whether you're dealing with an informant. It could be anybody hiding behind that nickname. So you have to be ultra, ultra cautious. So ransomware gangs work better when they have an offline dimension, when they can come into an office and see each other's faces. And there are certain countries that will permit this. And North Korea is famous for organizing it as part of their bureaucracy or armed forces, if you will, with the Lazarus Group. Because ransomware, of course, is also a really brilliant way of circumventing sanctions. You engage with the victims directly, and presumably your government will not stop you from unlocking your hospital, whatever the recipient is.
1: I was also amazed that when you are the victim of ransomware, your company, large, small, in the middle, whatever size it is, that it's not like a here's your email or here's your post, send the money here, and then you better do it in the next, you know, 24 hours. There seems to be an amount of time that goes by that it takes, you know, perhaps a week, 2 weeks, even a month to actually complete the entire transaction.
0: So the negotiation is usually they're really well informed about the financial status of the company. The English version of the book is, we know you can pay $1 million, because that's exactly what they know. They've been sniffing around. They know your profit and loss account. They know what cash reserves you have. And if they've been really lucky, they've already found your cyber insurance certificate, which says how much you're insured for. So generally, the ransom demand is now pitched very close to what you can pay. And if they've done their job right, then they know that for the company, the business downtime and the cost of dealing with the fallout from the breach of data privacy is going to be much more costly than the ransom. Sometimes they get it wrong, and then we see real ransom negotiations because it's just not affordable. But the sophisticated gangs know exactly what you can afford, and they ask for exactly
1: that. Now, you wrote that the war in Ukraine shook up the cyber criminal underground. Why is that?
0: Before the war in Ukraine, it wasn't just Russians who were involved in ransomware, but the eastern parts of Ukraine were also involved. So there were ransom gangs that straddled the line. There are also some of them are in the Balkans. Some of them are in Central Europe and Poland. So the early cybercrime groups that are not like the Russian ones now, they operated across several time zones, which also suited them really well. But yes, once the war in Ukraine started, there was one ransomware group in particular that had recruited very widely. And when some of the people in the group started to put up posts praising the Russian invasion of Ukraine, the Ukrainian and Central European employees of this group said, well, we're not having anything to do with it. And that group imploded spectacularly. Also, quite a lot of people were drafted into the armed forces, both on the Ukrainian side and on the Russian side. Quite a lot of Russians decided that they were going to leave Russia to avoid the draft. So yes, there was a small hiatus in ransomware until they regrouped into ransomware gangs that functioned for them.
1: I've been speaking with King's College London professor Anya Shortland about dark screens, hackers and heroes in the shadowy world of ransomware. We'll talk more after a break.

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In the second half of our show, a different approach to Parkinson's with the aim to stop progression in its tracks. And TechNation Health Chief Correspondent Dr. Daniel Kraft has some new jobs for Waymo. Stay with us.

0: You're listening to Tech Nation. I've been speaking with Dr. Anya Shortland about dark screens, hackers, and heroes in the shadowy world of ransomware. You also write about what could be done to fight ransomware. And you say, you know, cryptocurrencies are the lifeblood of the ransomware ecosystem. And yet cryptocurrencies depend on what we call real money, you know, the dollar, the euro, the yen, the rupee, the ruble. You know, they have to get converted into a national currency to be real, I would guess, unless you're living on cryptocurrency, you're paying your rent or your mortgage on cryptocurrency, which hasn't happened yet. Why can't the national currency systems stop the ransomware activity?
1: To some extent, we could. We can. And there are some wonderful stories of national regulators looking where the ransom monies go. So, for example, with the Colonial Pipeline case, a large part of the ransom was recovered when somebody managed to put, decided to put that ransom money into an account for which the FBI had a spare key. So this is possible. The problem is that we would need to use a lot more resources to police this properly. It could be done. It could be regulated better. But as you say, the more big money comes in, the more protection the criminals within that ecosystem have against regulation.
0: Now, what else might be done to stop the ransomware attacks? I mean, for starters, you know, the laws are country by country, and we have some international agreements, and this is almost always international.
1: That's absolutely right. I don't think it's something that can be stopped, or rather stopping it would be prohibitively expensive. So this is all about trade-offs. This is a trade-off between being safe and things being convenient. And we have to really think about where we want to stand. And I'm not sure we're standing on the right spot, but what I want to do with my book is restart the debate of what is the right security stance. The second dimension of trade-off is how resilient do we want to be and how much money do we want to spend for that spare capacity, for those backups, for generators that work when system A doesn't. What is our plan B and how much are we willing to pay for that plan B? I'm surprised by how relaxed people are about the threat of ransomware. I thought when people start dying, that should be a warning sign and it would restart the debate. We're relying on the honor of thieves. We're relying on President Putin thinking that it's a bad idea to annoy the White House. And, of course, we're now also in a situation where Iranian hacktivists who have also got access to this weapons-grade ransomware, they might break that consensus.
0: Even these individuals could really seriously damage infrastructure and or damage a lot of human beings directly, even though they didn't intend to, because they just don't know.
1: Indeed. And that's happened many times in the early days of ransomware, that it was just as a rather indiscriminate spray and pray attack. And then they just encrypted everyone that they'd got on the hook. And then afterwards they say, well, a sick kids hospital in Toronto. Well, we're feeling uncomfortable with that one. It was a story of a Syrian father who'd lost both of his children in the war, and the photos of his children were encrypted. And that's obviously something where even a hard-nosed Russian criminal will think, well, that goes too far. That's not what we wanted. And then free decryption was produced in both these cases. A lot of this rides on what is called social engineering, of which your colleague, Kevin Mitnick, is a wonderful example.
0: Guest.
2: Not a colleague.
1: It's preying on people's best instinct, on our collegiality and on wanting to be helpful. But we're getting better. So what has been interesting is that over time, the power in these ransomware gangs in terms of who gets the money has shifted towards those who are breaking and entering. Now, that is the bottleneck. So the way that these ransomware gangs often operate is that they have affiliates. And an affiliate will do the breaking and entering, and then they will take a proportion of the ransom, which could be up to 90%. So that to me signals that people are getting better and that a lot of work needs to be done to really compromise a system. But then, of course, if you get a major healthcare provider and you end up getting over 20 million in ransom, then it's all been worth it, especially if you have a claim of 90% on that. Although then you're in a situation where the malware coder might renege and decide that they would rather have the ransom all to themselves, and then they disappear and then they pop up again 6 months later under a new name, and there's nothing that the affiliate can do about that other than fuming on every forum there is.
0: Well, Dr. Shortland, there is so much in your book and so much to talk about here. Thank you so much for coming in. I hope you know you're welcome anytime on TechNation.
1: Yeah, I really hope that people read it, because it's about the people behind the screens. It is the stories. And I hope that people who are not usually part of that computer world will read it and learn the language and say, cybersecurity is something that I can engage with, that I feel empowered to do something about, even if it's just the most basic forms of cyber hygiene, like doing the updates, changing the password, using multi-factor authentication. Every little helps here. So, you know, please just do it.
0: Please just do it. That's the name of your next book. Please just do it. I like that very much.
1: Thank you, Maura.
0: My guest today is King's College London professor, Dr. Anya Shortland. Her book is Dark Screens, Hackers and Heroes in the Shadowy World of Ransomware. It's published by Public Affairs, part of the Basic Books Group. I'm Maura Gunn. 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

0: Treatments for Parkinson's usually focus on relieving the symptoms that patients experience. But what about treating the disease itself? Dr. Jonas Hannestad is the Chief Medical Officer of Gain Therapeutics, and Dr. Joanne Taylor is Gain's Senior Vice President for Research. Dr. Hannestad and Dr. Taylor, welcome to the program.
1: Thank you.
2: Thank you for having us.
0: Now, we've all heard of Parkinson's disease. Some of us have been closer to it than others. Some of us actually have the condition. Let me start with you, Dr. Hannestad, since you're an MD. We often hear about dopamine in relation to Parkinson's. But tell us, what is this disease and what's it like from early days onward for people who have it?
1: So Parkinson's disease was first described, at least in the medical literature, about 200 years ago now. And the description of the disease and how it has been defined for a long time was focused on what we call motor symptoms. So what patients experience is three different motor symptoms. So tremor, slowness of movement, and rigidity. And this was described, as I said, about 200 years ago. And these symptoms are related to dopamine. So dopamine is a neurotransmitter in the brain that helps the brain control movement. And when these dopamine neurons start to dysfunction and degenerate, then people develop these symptoms. But now we also know that Parkinson's as a disease, it's much broader than these core motor symptoms. There are many other symptoms involved that we call non-motor symptoms. So it's broader than its initial conceptualization.
0: Now, do we yet know who gets it and why?
1: We have no way of predicting who will get it, but we know some of the risk factors. So age is an important risk factor. So you're more likely to get Parkinson's as you get older. And then there are certain exposures, like pesticides, that increase your risk, and then the family history, which points to genetics. So there's certain genetic risk factors that can make you more likely to develop Parkinson's. But there's no test that you can do many years before and say you will get it and you won't.
0: Now, Dr. Taylor, let me turn to you. The science has made a breakthrough in understanding that just may be relevant, which brings us to Gain. What is the new understanding, which has been presented independently in several places across science? And what approach has Gain Therapeutics taken with this new view?
2: So about 10% of people who've got Parkinson's disease have a higher amount of a particular lipid. And this is because their genes produce a defective enzyme, the one that breaks down the lipid. We call it misfolding. So because the enzyme hasn't folded properly, it doesn't work properly. So we've been giving Parkinson's patients a molecule that we have developed which holds the enzyme in its correctly folded form so that it works properly and it can remove the lipid.
0: Now, what is the effect on the body if the lipids haven't been removed? I mean, if you have a defective enzyme, clearly you've been accumulating a lot of these lipids. What's that effect?
2: Yes, so these lipids that accumulate if we've got this defective enzyme are actually very toxic for cells and for nerve cells in particular. And it messes, the accumulation of this lipid messes up a lot of the cellular machinery. And also it helps to produce misfolded proteins that also cause Parkinson's disease. So it figures, and we have seen this, that if this lipid is left to accumulate, that it causes a lot of problems in cells and in nerve cells in particular, and that this will aid the progression of Parkinson's disease.
0: Big ripple effect here. And
2: yes,
0: and that's making it worse. Now, Dr. Hannestad, Gain has already completed a trial in Australia. Tell us about that trial. Who was in it? What was it like for the people in it? What were you looking for? What did you find? All the questions that we ask about trials.
1: Yes, so we're conducting what's called a phase 1b study, which is an early study in people with Parkinson's. The study is focused on safety and tolerability to understand whether this drug is safe and well tolerated in people who have Parkinson's disease. And this study has two parts. So part one has completed, and that's when these patients get the drug every day for 90 days, and that was completed at the end of last year. And many of the patients have decided to continue into part two, which is an extension during which they get the drug daily for another 9 months. So that is ongoing still. But we do have some very encouraging data from part one, and that we have discussed at recent conferences. So the people who we enrolled in this study are people with early Parkinson's disease, so within the first 7 years of diagnosis, who are for the most part receiving some symptomatic treatment for Parkinson's.
0: Now, this has enabled you to start up here in the U.S. in the fall, since you've got the Australian data. I know that you're working on phase two. So what's going to happen in the U.S. here? Same question. Who will it be? What's it like for the participants? What are you looking for?
1: Yeah, so based on the encouraging data from this ongoing phase 1b study, which is only being conducted in Australia, we're now planning what we call a phase 2 study, which is larger, more patients, and it will also have a placebo control. So that means that some of the patients will receive an inactive placebo, and some will receive the active drug that GAIN is developing. And this is to really understand, does the drug rather have an effect beyond what the expectation might be? Because what we really want to determine in this phase two study is over a 1 year period, do the people who receive the active drug have a slower rate of progression of their Parkinson's disease than the people who receive placebo?
0: Now, I assume that you are looking at the lipid levels. What did you see in the phase 1b in Australia? Did you test for that then?
1: Yes. So there, that's something I failed to mention earlier. So that's what makes us so excited, is that in the phase 1b study in Australia, we did see that the lipid levels, the ones that Joanne was mentioning earlier, do decrease in some of these participants who have high levels at baseline. So the people at high levels, which may be toxic for the dopaminergic neurons, those levels decrease in what's called the cerebrospinal fluid, which is the fluid that sort of sits around the brain and protects the brain. And that indicates to us that this drug really has an effect on this lipid in the brain.
0: Which people should understand, you don't usually get really interesting results from phase one, and you actually have some things that really truly motivates us here. Okay, so in the United States, give us a profile of the kind of people that you're trying to recruit and how many people you're looking for the study.
1: So for the phase two study, we're looking at a similar population as the one we have in Australia, but it's maybe a little bit narrower. So people have had received the diagnosis of Parkinson's within the last 5 years at the time of screening, who are on stable medication for Parkinson's disease, and who may have a genetic variant that contributes or may not. So what we call idiopathic Parkinson's. So it's a fairly broad population of people with Parkinson's disease. So in this phase two study, we're planning to enroll about 110 people with Parkinson's, and there'll be both men and women, and the age range is 35 to 85 years.
0: And that will be at a number of sites all over the U.S.?
1: Yes. So currently we're planning something like around 20 sites maybe in the U.S., and then we'll continue at the same sites in Australia that we're currently working with, and then potentially some sites in Europe.
0: Now, I want to be very clear here. Your GAIN is not looking to cure the disease or modify the disease. You're really looking to stop the progression. Do I understand that correctly?
1: Yes. So all available treatments for Parkinson's to date are what we call symptomatic. So they help with symptoms, and they help quite a lot, especially in the beginning, but the disease continues to progress. So the underlying biology and the loss of these dopaminergic neurons continues. And we're hoping that by reducing the levels of these lipids, we may slow down that loss of these neurons so that the disease progresses much more slowly.
0: So you outlive your disease. I like that.
1: Yes.
0: If we don't know what causes it and we can't fix it, outliving it is the best alternative. Now, of course, Parkinson's is quite complex, and we know that. And you're looking at this 10% subset, which arose out of the science across the board. Many scientists have now found it. Would your approach have any impact on the other 90%? Dr. Taylor, let me direct that to you.
2: Yes, this is a very interesting question. And actually, right from the beginning, when we were studying our molecule in animal models of the disease, we discovered that it may work on patients who don't carry this genetic variant which causes this defective enzyme, that it might actually work across a much broader population of Parkinson's disease patients. And in our 1B clinical trial, we've seen that about 50% of the rest of the patients, so, you know, the other 90% of the patients that don't carry this genetic variant which causes this defective enzyme, they also had an increase in this lipid. And we showed that we could bring this, the level of this lipid down when we treated them with our molecule. So we were very excited about this because this suggests that in people with high lipid, whether they've got a genetic variant or not, that we might be able to help their Parkinson's disease. And actually, in very early somewhat preliminary data that we have from this phase 1B trial, we've seen that these people with the high level of lipid that we were able to bring down on treatment with our molecule, they also did better in their symptoms of Parkinson's disease and some of their motor function that Dr. Hannestad was mentioning earlier, that's a core, you know, element of Parkinson's disease. So we were super excited when we saw this data, because, you know, all the dots seem to be getting joined up, not just in the animal models, but actually in the patients themselves.
0: Now, Dr. Hannestad, I want to ask you, you know, I know that you're administering this now in a liquid form.
1: We're also developing a different formulation that hopefully will be in some sort of pill form.
0: And that would be a daily pill as opposed to a daily solution.
1: Correct. Yes.
0: Well, Dr. Hannestad and Dr. Taylor, thank you so much for joining me. I hope you come back and keep us updated.
2: It would be a pleasure. Thank you.
1: It's been great. Thanks so much.
0: Dr. Jonas Hannestad is the Chief Medical Officer of Gain Therapeutics. And Dr. Joanne Taylor is Gain's Senior Vice President for Research. More information is available on the web at GainTherapeutics.com. I'm Moira Gunn. You're listening to Tech Nation. In San Francisco, look around and almost anywhere, a driverless Waymo will be driving by. When Tech Nation Health Chief Correspondent Dr. Daniel Kraft sees a Waymo, what he sees is the future of healthcare. Daniel, good to see you again.
3: Great to see you.
0: Now, I gotta tell you, people have been telling me you wrote a post on what if healthcare was like a Waymo. They're like, oh, you gotta hear this. You gotta read this. And I'm like, I think I'll just ask him, what if healthcare was like a Waymo?
3: Well, it's pretty incredible. We both live in the San Francisco area. Now you can open your Waymo app, press a button, and a robocar will come up and pick you up. And it got me thinking, you know, what if healthcare was more like a self-driving car, right? There's a few things that we probably all want in our healthcare. Number one, that it comes on demand, right? When you order a Waymo, it comes with your name flashing on it, or at least your initials. So it comes on demand. It has transparent pricing. Shocker, right? You know how much you're paying before you sign up for the ride, right? You can personalize that ride. You can say, I want my Beatles playlist, or I want this temperature. And then it takes you to your destination, and you don't have to talk to anybody. So there's a few qualities of a Waymo or sort of robo driving that I think could be lessons for healthcare. It took a while for them to evolve and be regulated to the point where you didn't need to have a test driver at the wheel. So they're super AI enabled, right? Think of all the sensors that come together, the LiDAR, the crowdsourced mapping, the GPS. So they're AI enabled, but there's still a human in the loop. When you need one, you can press a button or make a call and someone will sort of teleport the driving of your Waymo. So that's one. So they're not necessarily keeping completely autonomous, and you can pull and help when you need it. Number two, they're sort of on demand, meaning you don't have to even own a car anymore. It can come to you. You don't have to go to it. And we often have to wait a long time to sit in the doctor's office to see a clinician. It's also contextual. It knows your Waymo app history and maybe where you like to be picked up and what your next destinations might be. That transparent pricing, I think, is super key because that can give you control of, do you really want to take that trip? And what's more exciting about when we put all these dots together, these Waymo robo-taxi type examples are continuously learning. They're learning from your patterns and the traffic of thousands and millions of folks around you. So they're adaptive. And hopefully when we go, as we've talked about, from now near next, our healthcare isn't reactive. It becomes adaptive and can reroute you as you need based on a traffic jam or your labs or your behavior or your environment. And, you know, it's always on as opposed to sort of our healthcare experiences, which are often very fragmented. So I think the world of autonomous vehicles, which are solving for mobility with real-time adaptive navigation, has some lessons for healthcare, where we want to sort of guide our healthcare journeys to be more personalized, contextually aware, and always being optimized for sort of the next best step or next best turn in our health journeys.
0: Well, Waymo doesn't care if it's the middle of the night or the weekend or really early in the morning.
3: And we know that 50% of doctors are below average, and especially when they're underslept or stressed out or have been up all night.
0: Those are the ones definitely below average.
3: But that happens. And we, as you mentioned, you know, robo drivers don't get tired. And we're seeing in the data that, at least with the Waymo self-driving cars, they've been involved in 91% fewer serious injury or worse crashes and 80% fewer crashes causing any injury than human drivers. So they're safer. And that has huge public health implications because we spend a lot of money and trauma and, you know, suffering from our sort of car culture where crashes and deaths occur on the roads at, you know, very relatively high numbers. And so with a self-driving car element, that's a public health element. It's not the model for healthcare. But when everyone is in a self-driving car, or more of us are, we'll have less accidents and less needs for emergency room visits and fracture repair and beyond. We have to keep learning. None of these systems are ever going to be perfect. We're moving to sort of the self-driving operating room to the future, where we'll have more autonomous robotic surgeons. But all these things take time to evolve. But on an exponential, I mean, we remember 20 years ago, the first self-driving cars, it was a DARPA competition. They had a competition in, I think, 2005 or so. And the first year, almost all the cars fell off the road, and I think one only finished. The next year, more. And then, you know, we started to see some Google versions of the self-driving cars, the early prototypes on the roads with safety drivers. And now we're almost taking it for granted that there are self-driving cars coming and picking us up. So, you know, you need some time for these to evolve, particularly the regulation and the safety. We'll learn from those to build better self-driving experiences. And in healthcare, we can start to learn to have better sort of self-health guided experiences as well.
0: Now, I don't know this if this will always be true or if it will be true for healthcare, if it's more like a Waymo, is that the first time you're in one and the first couple of times you're like, this is really exciting. There's nobody here and it's driving me home. Now, that might be generational. You know, the next generation will be like, a driver? What do you need that for? You know, but it's interesting. That ability to control your environment is a, whenever you can do that as a human, it's a really good thing.
3: Right. It's hyper-contextualized. It's personalized. And in some cases, you know, you won't have the self-driving car coming to you. It might be bringing inside it, having healthcare sensors or be a little mobile clinic. You know, you can imagine for emergency care, there's folks developing drone ambulances that will pick you up on the highway or if you're lost in the mountains and fly you out to safety. You can think about all these sort of things coming together and sort of this automation, robotics, self-driving components that will sort of bring us care anywhere and will save lives. And in some cases, just getting us to our destination, whether it's a health destination or a physical one, in a more smooth, fun, and economical way.
0: And you'll get way more healthcare.
3: Sorry. That's a good pun. Punishing, but we'll take it.
0: We'll take it. We'll take it. Hey, we'll see you soon. Thanks for coming in.
3: Hopefully that didn't drive you crazy, but I'm bummed.
0: Bye. 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

0: 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It's going to be mostly clear and breezy tonight with lows in the 50s. Gusty winds could hit 45 miles per hour tomorrow. Highs Saturday will be in the 60s at the ocean, 70s around the bay, and in the 80s in Sacramento. 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
1: BBC World Service, it's 6 hours GMT. Welcome to Weekend with Julia Morica. Coming up, Taiwan reacts with concern to President Trump's statement that he's not sure whether a major weapons deal between Washington and Taipei will go ahead. Also, the health risks faced by stranded migrant workers in Lebanon caught up in Israel's continuing war against Hezbollah. Why the UK Prime Minister Keir Starmer is facing an extremely tough battle to persuade his own MPs that he should stay in his job. And a bus journey in Switzerland that isn't meant to take its passengers anywhere.
2: People don't take it to go from A to B. They take it to experience the journey itself. They sing, they laugh.
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0: 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I'm Alyssa Nadworny.
1: 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The latest NPR news is ahead, too, in the 6 o'clock hour here on KQED News.
2: When Jessica Grove saw one of her neighbors at her kid's basketball game, she was furious.
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1: 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Breezy to windy conditions continuing today, especially along the immediate coast. Highs for the bay today with sunny skies, 60s, mid-70s coast and bay, reaching up to the low 80s further inland. Sacramento weather, sunny. Highs between 80 to 86. At 6 o'clock, Michael State, good morning. KQED. San Francisco, KQEI, North Highlands, Sacramento. Online too, kqed.org.
0: From NPR News in Washington, D.C., this is Weekend Edition. I'm Alyssa Nadworny. This hour, stagnant wages, high prices, how a sticky economy is making American workers feel stuck. Plus, the latest on Cuba, where oil has run out, causing massive blackouts across the country. And a new musical tells the story of a street fight in Britain, one that helped defeat fascism 90 years ago.
6: We said, they shall not pass, they were shouting. They shall not pass. They did not pass at that.
0: And in sports, the Preakness Stakes runs tonight. The Derby winner Golden Tempo sits out. First, our newscast. It is Saturday, May 16th, 2026.
4: Live from NPR News in Washington, I'm Windsor Johnston. Demonstrations are taking place in cities across the nation today over recent redistricting efforts and what critics say are rollbacks of voting rights protections. NPR's Ron Elving reports.
7: It makes a difference for the people who want to voice their objections to these rollbacks and reaffirm their belief in the Voting Rights Act. Now, that breakthrough back in 1965 followed decades of activism by African Americans and others who believed they could overcome the race-based politics of the region and elect black people to high office. There was resistance to that movement then, and there has been since, and 60 years later we see that resistance at something of a high tide.
4: That's NPR's Ron Elving reporting. One of the latest decisions on redistricting dealt a blow to Democrats in Virginia. The U.S. Supreme Court on Friday denied an effort to revive a congressional map that could have shifted several House seats in their favor ahead of the November midterms. The busiest commuter rail service in the nation ground to a halt overnight. 3,500 Long Island rail workers walked off the job in New York. Bruce Kahnweiser reports the labor dispute has been ongoing for years.
8: Negotiations between New York City's Metropolitan Transportation Authority and the five unions representing the Long Island Railroad workers have dragged on for 3 years. The LIRR transports well over 250,000 commuters a day during the work week, and ridership on weekends has also gone up in recent years. Salary raises and health care contributions are key issues separating the two sides. The MTA says shuttle buses will be put into service, but the buses will provide far fewer seats than the trains. LIRR workers hadn't gone on strike since 1994. Back then, the daily ridership was little more than 100,000. For NPR News, I'm Bruce Konweiser in New York.
4: Artificial intelligence is speeding the growth of new businesses, especially among Gen Z entrepreneurs. NPR's Andrea Hsu reports that's according to a report from the payroll management company Gusto.
9: Gusto surveyed just over 1,000 entrepreneurs who launched businesses in 2025. Half said AI made the process significantly faster or less expensive. Aaron Terrazas is Gusto's economist.
10: Think about a young startup in the past having to hire lawyers. It was very expensive. Having to hire admins was a luxury.
9: Now, a growing share of new business owners are using AI chatbots to answer legal questions, handle accounting, and write emails. And Gusto found the younger the entrepreneur, the more likely they were to rely on AI. More than 70% of Gen Zers under the age of 30 used AI to launch their businesses, compared with just over half of Gen Xers. Andrea Hsu, NPR News.
4: This is NPR. Health officials in Africa are responding to a new Ebola outbreak in the Democratic Republic of Congo. Authorities say more than 240 suspected cases have been reported, with at least 80 deaths recorded so far. One case has also been linked through neighboring Uganda after a person infected in Congo crossed the border. A day-long prayer called Rededicate 250 is taking place on the National Mall Sunday in Washington, D.C. NPR's Jason DeRose reports the speakers include President Trump, conservative Christian leaders, and members of the Trump cabinet.
11: The event is billed as a rededication of the country as one nation under God. Among religious leaders on the docket are Franklin Graham, Cardinal Timothy Dolan, and Paula White Cain, who leads the administration's faith office. Also taking part, Republican Speaker of the House Mike Johnson, Secretary of State Marco Rubio, and Defense Secretary Pete Hegseth. Critics of the event say it blurs the line between church and state. It comes at a time when a new study from Pew Research finds a growing number of Americans say religion is gaining influence in the country. Pew also found that a large majority of Republicans view that influence as a good thing, while Democrats view it less favorably. Jason DeRose, NPR News.
4: Rising fuel prices and uncertainty in the Middle East are beginning to raise concerns about summer travel costs. Some travel analysts say Americans may scale back vacation plans, drive instead of fly, or stay closer to home if airfare and gas prices continue climbing. This is NPR News.
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1: A sunny, breezy Bay Area day today. Keep in mind, breezy to windy conditions will continue, especially along the immediate coast. And if you're around the coast, watch out for blustery winds for all beaches into the weekend. Hazardous beach conditions, including the possibility of rip currents and sneaker waves. The beach hazards advisory in effect right on through Monday morning. Today's highs for the Bay, 60s, mid-70s, coast and Bay to the low 80s further inland. Sacramento, sunny, highs 80 to 86. Greater Lake Tahoe area, sunshine too, highs between 59 and 69. 606 at KQED.
0: This is Weekend Edition from NPR News. Scott Simon is away. I'm Alyssa Nadworny. The Fed has a new chair, and he faces a persistent problem, inflation. On Tuesday, the Labor Department announced that consumer prices were up 3.8% in April, year over year. That's the highest jump since 2023. The next day, the Senate confirmed Kevin Warsh as chairman of the Federal Reserve. He now inherits the full weight of the Fed's dual mandate to keep inflation low and the American labor market strong. Keep people both working and able to spend on goods and services. We'll turn now to Brown University economist Mark Blythe for his advice for Chairman Warsh and what the rest of us need to know about the economy. Professor Blythe, thanks for speaking with us.
13: That's lovely to be with you.
0: So I think it's pretty easy to look at April's jump in prices and point to the war in Iran.
13: gas prices, you know, the knock-on effects of those. Do you see much beyond that to worry about, or can we assume that

0: This is Weekend Edition from NPR News. I'm Alyssa Nadworny. Thank you so much for listening. Scott Simon will return next week.
1: And when Alyssa returns, she'll be speaking with Ron Elving about politics. That's up in the first segment of the next portion of the program, just ahead on KQED News. News updates from NPR News, Juan Carlos Lara with KQED News ahead as well, 7 o'clock hour. 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
1: 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A sunny, breezy Saturday today with highs 60s, mid-70s, coast and bay to the lower 80s further inland. And for Sacramento, sunny, two highs from 80 to 86. At 7 o'clock, KQED, San Francisco, and KQEI, North Highlands, Sacramento. Michael States, good morning.
0: From NPR News in Washington, D.C., this is Weekend Edition. I'm Alyssa Nadworny. This hour, an update on the view from Moscow and Kyiv. And President Trump's immigration policies have impacted World Cup travel, despite a recent relaxing of restrictions. Later, we'll visit a college campus to see how elite universities are recruiting rural high schoolers.
3: I do not enjoy waking up every morning to the sound of construction and trains. I much prefer, like, the sound of crickets and frogs.
0: Plus, a chat with the new host of the Scripps National Spelling Bee, who plans to make the bee more like the Super Bowl. First, our newscast. It's Saturday, May 16th, 2026.
4: Live from NPR News in Washington, I'm Windsor Johnston. Voters in Louisiana are heading to the polls today for a Senate primary election that will test President Trump's grip on the Republican Party. Republican Senator Bill Cassidy is facing two primary challengers after he voted to convict Trump on impeachment charges after the January 6th insurrection. NPR's Sam Greenglass reports.
5: Most of the seven Republican senators who voted to remove Trump in 2021 have retired. Cassidy is seeking a third term, despite Trump recruiting Congresswoman Julia Letlow to challenge him. Voters like Kevin Dupree say Cassidy's vote felt like a betrayal.
6: I'm the type of person, if you cross me, I probably won't trust you anymore. So I think his political career in Louisiana is finished.
5: St. Martin Parish GOP Chair Kelby Daigle says that's troubling.
7: Conservatism is about ideas and principles, and they always make it about Trump. What are you going to do when he's no longer in the picture?
5: Cassidy wants to repair his relationship with Trump supporters and tout his independence. This race will test whether that's possible. Sam Greenglass, NPR News.
4: Stocks on Wall Street bounced up and down this week before ending about where they started. NPR's Scott Horsley reports rising inflation spooked investors in the bond market.
8: Both the S&P 500 index and the NASDAQ were in record territory on Thursday, while the Dow Jones Industrial Average topped 50,000 for the first time since the U.S. went to war with Iran. That war has caused a spike in energy prices and pushed the annual inflation rate to its highest level in almost 3 years. Retail sales continued to climb last month, but that was largely due to those higher prices. The more money people had to spend at the gas station, the less willing they were to spend on furniture, clothing, and cars. Bond prices slumped on Friday, and stocks gave up some of their earlier gains. For the week, the S&P gained 0.1%. The Nasdaq slipped about 0.1%, and the Dow fell close to 0.2. Scott Horsley, NPR News, Washington.
4: Israel says it has killed the man in charge of Hamas's armed wing, hitting a residential building in Qaar in Gaza City. NPR's Aya Betraoui reports local hospitals say at least 7 people were killed.
9: Israeli Prime Minister Benjamin Netanyahu's office says he instructed the military to carry out the strike on Izzeddin al-Haddad, who leads Hamas's armed wing, the Qassam Brigades. The statement described al-Haddad as one of the architects of the deadly October 7th attack on Israel in 2023, saying he also oversaw the captivity of hostages. Al-Haddad was among the armed group's founding members more than 30 years ago and took over after its previous leader and his deputy were assassinated by Israel during the war in Gaza. Unlike those attacks, this took place during a ceasefire that was agreed upon 7 months ago. That ceasefire remains fragile. Hamas says it will not discuss disarming until Israel fulfills the first phase of the deal, including halting its lethal attacks. Aya Batraoui, NPR News, Dubai.
4: It's NPR.
10: Live from KQED News, I'm Juan Carlos Lara. The Bay Area is getting its first new medical school in more than 100 years. That's the plan announced yesterday by Santa Clara University and Sutter Health, who are working together to build a new medical center in Santa Clara. Dr. Lindsay Mazzotti is Sutter's Chief of Medicine and Medical Education and Science. She says the South Bay is a perfect place to teach medicine.
11: All the best things that the Silicon Valley brings in terms of technology, AI, augmented reality and how it transforms learning, but we're also embarking on a mission with Santa Clara University and Sutter Health where we're focused on people. We're thinking about the humanity in medicine, emphasizing empathy, communication.
10: The new school is expected to open in 2030 and train about 120 physicians a year. California has a shortage of primary care physicians now, and that's expected to grow in the next decade as older doctors retire. BART is significantly increasing service for fans headed to see the World Cup at Levi's Stadium in Santa Clara next month. Levi's will host 6 matches in the international soccer tournament, some of which will start as late as 9 p.m. BART's Alicia Trost says they're preparing for many fans to take public transit.
12: And that just means, you know, longer trains, way more staff than you would originally imagine, you know, making sure our restrooms are open and clean. And then we have special service for the late night games.
10: Other transit agencies like VTA and Muni are also planning extended service and time transfers. I'm Juan Carlos Lara, KQED News.
1: 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A sunny, breezy Bay Area day today with highs 60s to mid-70s, coast and bay shoreline to the low 80s further inland. The breezy to windy conditions, especially along the immediate coast, to continue. Wind advisories go up in some spots about 11 o'clock or so this morning. Also with this wind and the drier conditions, elevated fire weather conditions continuing through Monday across the interior with low humidities and strong gusts, as I mentioned. Now to Sacramento, sunny skies today, highs from 80 to 86. Northwest winds up to 15 miles an hour with gusts to around 25 miles an hour. 7:06.
13: This is Weekend Edition from NPR News. I'm Alyssa Nadworny in for Scott Simon. President Trump is back from his trip to Beijing. He went with a number of high-profile business leaders, including Elon Musk. And overall, the president said the visit went really well. Here's what he told Fox News' Sean Hannity in an interview right after the meeting in China.
14: Those business people are here to make deals and to bring back jobs. They're bringing back massive numbers. You know, China's going to invest hundreds of billions of dollars with those people that were in that room today.
13: We're joined now by NPR's Ron Elving. Good morning.
15: Good to be with you, Alyssa.
13: Okay, so this was a 2-day visit after a year of tariffs and tough talk, and we know they talked about investments, trade, and the war on Iran. But, Ron, what are your top takeaways from this meeting?
15: There has to be heightened concern today in Taiwan. The U.S. has had a special relationship with that island and a commitment to its independence and its defense through nearly 80 years. But as you say, Trump seemed more interested in other issues, selling U.S. products to China and making deals. And as he left, he even said he had discussed Taiwan with President Xi and discussed in detail the contents of the next package of military aid that the U.S. will be sending to Taiwan. Now, that is something previous presidents have explicitly refused to do. Trump persists, meanwhile, in portraying China as an ally in handling Iran, mostly because China depends on the Strait of Hormuz for so much of its oil. But the Strait is a big question mark right now. Who's in control? What confidence can the world have in that control? And Xi is looking out for which scenario would best serve China's particular interest.
13: Okay, so last...

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1: It's KQED News on the weekend. I'm Juan Carlos Lara. Good morning. The singer and songwriter, La Doña, draws on a variety of musical styles and takes inspiration from her roots growing up in San Francisco. As she's grown her reach nationally, even former President Barack Obama is a fan, she's dug deeper into tradition and history with the release of her new album. KQED's Blanca Torres has more.
2: The album is called Corrientes, and the songs trace the various currents of La Doña's own personal history. The song, La Que Nos Unió, tells the story of her parents' chance meeting when her dad was an undergraduate at UC Berkeley and her mom was a law student there.
3: It is a celebration of their love of 44 years together and just the legacy that I'm walking in and just the beauty of the musical traditions that they, you know, endowed me with.
2: That night, La Doña says her mom pulled out a fiddle and played a song she called the Jesse Polka, a rendition of Jesucita en Chihuahua, a beloved folk song from the Mexican Revolution.
3: I wanted it to be a party song because they're, you know, they're fun and they're party animals.
2: La Doña, whose real name is Cecilia Peña Gobea, began releasing music back in 2018. Corrientes is her second full-length record, which feels like a multinational tour of Latin America. While working on the album, she traveled to 5 countries and collaborated with 40 musicians. On Corrientes, La Doña incorporates many genres she's become known for, including cumbia, reggaeton, ranchera, and salsa, while also branching out into bachata, electronic, and son jarocho.
3: For me, this album was definitely about going deeper, not relying on parts of traditional music that have already been like utilized or deemed acceptable or palatable by the general public, but looking at things that I am fascinated by and that I think are important.
2: La Doña is now getting ready to leave the Bay Area, at least for a while, to attend graduate school at the Berklee College of Music in New York.
3: Grad school would afford me not like an excuse to stop, but at least a way to think about the work that I do in a different avenue.
2: She says music is just one language she uses to express herself. She hopes her studies level up her artistry and push her to grow. I'm Blanca Torres, KQED News.
1: La Doña is performing in Sacramento tomorrow. 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I'm Juan Carlos Lara, and this is KQED News on the Weekend.
4: 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Coming up on Weekend Edition, President Trump says there are some plans to withdraw some U.S. troops from Germany. That would harm one Bavarian town's economy if it occurred. More with NPR's Rob Schmitz is ahead. 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
6: Like Viagra or Lipitor.
5: I'm Peter Sagal. 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
8: Up talks in China with President Xi Jinping. The two leaders discussed trade, Taiwan, and tensions in the Middle East, including concerns over Iran and the Strait of Hormuz. The White House says Trump and Xi agreed Iran cannot be allowed to develop a nuclear weapon. Both leaders also stressed the importance of keeping global shipping lanes open. The FAA is reviewing safety concerns surrounding President Trump's proposed ceremonial arch near Arlington National Cemetery and Reagan National Airport. Aviation officials are examining whether the structure could interfere with flight paths. I'm Windsor Johnston, NPR News in Washington.
4: 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Breezy to windy conditions continuing today, especially along the immediate coast, with sunshine and highs for the bay, 60s to mid-70s, coast and bay shoreline to the low 80s inland.
0: This is Weekend Edition from NPR News. I'm Melissa Nadworny. President Trump's recent decision to withdraw at least 5,000 troops from Germany has sent shockwaves through a Bavarian town. That's because it has hosted U.S. troops for decades and may now lose its main source of revenue. NPR's Rob Schmitz reports.
9: It was Thorsten Gredler's first day on the job as mayor of the Bavarian town of Vilsack when, at his very first press conference, a journalist told him the news. It's very bad news, the journalist told Gredler, telling the new mayor about a German media report that said Trump's cuts to troops in Germany would mean the removal of 5,000 troops from Vilsack. Gredler's face sank. Are you serious? He asked. He then started tearing up. This is hitting me hard, he said. I have to admit, I'm pretty emotional, actually. Since that day, Gredler's been busy doing interviews with international media that have descended on his tiny town, population 6,500. While I wait for him outside his office, a church bell rings and roosters in the alley behind City Hall respond. This tiny Bavarian town has a 1,000-year-old castle, a 700-year-old watchtower, and a mayor in office for just a few days who's facing one of the town's biggest crises in its history.
10: Vilsack, die Stadt Vilsack hat 6,500 Einwohner.
9: If what they say is true, says Gredler, and 5,000 soldiers are taken from our town, along with their family members, we're talking another 12 to 13,000 people leaving Vilsack. That's double the number of the people who reside here. This will have dramatic consequences. For decades, Vilsack has hosted the 2nd Cavalry Regiment, a striker infantry unit of the U.S. Army, whose 5,000 soldiers are trained to deploy quickly for combat. If these soldiers are suddenly withdrawn, Gredler says his town stands to lose more than $800 million of revenue per year. But he says it will also be a cultural loss.
10: Also die Amerikaner gehören zu unserem gesellschaftlichen.
9: Over the decades, Americans, says Gredler, have become an integral part of our social and cultural life. They rent apartments from us. They shop in our stores. They dine in our restaurants and taverns. The children of American families play for our local soccer clubs, and many of them attend our schools.
11: For us in Vilsack, normally we don't split Germans, Americans. They are part of Vilsack. That's one big community.
9: Down the street from City Hall, Sabina Kederer runs the Angerer Hotel. Her family has owned this hotel since 1666, and they've seen a lot in their nearly 400 years of ownership. But Kederer says the thought of losing the American population brings her to tears.
11: They make our birthday parties when we were small. The other ones, they go out with my dad for fishing, for hunting, for whatever. They was together in Oktoberfest. That's friends.
9: Ketterer says she's gotten so used to having Americans around that she now prefers to work with Americans over Germans. She says they're more easygoing.
7: Okay.
9: Across town at a pub called the Hammer Guesthouse, a group of retired men drink beer, or what they call Bavarian bread. All of them have heard the news about the U.S. troops, but none of them believe it'll happen, says Richard Schmidt, a retired businessman in town.
12: We don't believe it. This is not logical. This is only a stupid idea from Trump.
9: The rest of the men nod their heads and take sips of their Bavarian bread. Schmidt estimates 3 out of every 4 people in Vilsack would lose their jobs if President Trump follows through on this threat. But he says Trump has threatened to remove these troops before, and he's threatened to take Greenland. Schmidt says Trump makes lots of threats against Europe, but hasn't followed through on hardly any of them. Rob Schmitz, NPR News, Vilsack, Bavaria.
0: 247 kids from across the country will take the stage this month to try and spell their way to a trophy. With words like
13: éclaircissement.
14: Éclaircissement. E-C-L-A-I-R-C-I-S-S-E-M-E-N-T. Éclaircissement.
15: That is correct.
0: That's Faizan Zaki, winner of last year's Scripps National Spelling Bee.
16: Somebody peel him off the floor.
0: This year, the Bee has a new host, ESPN NFL analyst Mina Kimes.
17: For me, my goal is to really make it feel like you're watching the Super Bowl.
0: Kimes competed in Bees as a kid, and she says she idolized those who went on to vie for the championship in D.C. She told me that she noticed some connections between Super Bowls and spelling bees.
17: Going back and watching the bees, and that's sort of what I've been doing to prepare for this, I've really noticed a lot of similarities between the televised broadcast and then the games that I'm around in the NFL. The competitors, their preparation, I would say, is what shines the most, as well as just how composed they are and how ice cold they are on stage. It does remind me a little bit of watching elite athletes. But I also think, and this is kind of what I hope to bring to the Bee, the way that they win is what reminds me of football, which is to say it's super complicated and there's so much process that goes into it. And it does feel a little bit like watching a play.
0: Okay, so you're watching old Bees. How else are you preparing as a host?
17: Well, I've been trying to learn more about how these kids do it. It's a really important part of the broadcast, and what I hope the broadcast will convey to viewers is they're not just going up there and reciting words based on rote memorization. I mean, some of it is memorization, obviously, and they do have a zillion words memorized, but you can watch them puzzle it out. You know, we're so used to watching these spellers ask for the etymology, the definition, the part of speech, the use in a sentence, but there'll be a moment where you're watching them and a kid says, oh, is this from the root word in Greek or something? And if they get the affirmative, you see like the light click on and you realize, oh, they just figured out how to spell this word, even though they might not even know what the word is. And I think for me, an important part of my preparation has been understanding their preparation so that when I talk about them, hopefully I can convey the complexity of what goes into each word.
0: You competed in local spelling bees. Do you remember any words in particular that tripped you up?
17: So it's so funny. I don't actually remember the words I got wrong, which is very unusual because the elite spellers and the kids who you're going to see in our broadcast remember every word they've ever spelled wrong and why they spelled it wrong. And I don't know if I just have like that next play mentality of like the NFL cornerbacks, but I don't remember. And I was going to ask my parents. I did remember, however, the word I spelled right to win my second grade B, which is a very easy word, especially after watching these spelling Bs, but it was receive, the classic I before E, except after C came into play. And I think I was 7 at the time, but I do remember the feeling of hearing that and being like, ooh, I got an easy one, which you can see sometimes when you watch these kids spell infinitely more difficult words. You can see the expression on their face when they obviously know that they got it right.
0: That's ESPN NFL analyst and Scripps National Spelling Bee host, Mina Kimes. Thanks so much for talking with us.
17: Thank you for having me.
18: Good. Next.
0: The new movie, Tuner, opens with Leo Woodall and Dustin Hoffman huddled over a piano. Woodall plays Nicky, a former piano virtuoso turned piano tuner, while Hoffman plays Harry, his mentor.
7: Why? She wants us to fix the toilet.
13: Do we look like plumbers?
7: No, we don't fix toilets. We're piano tuners. We fix pianos.
18: Okay, 200.
7: 500, we'll talk.
0: While on the job, Nicky discovers that his incredibly sensitive hearing, used to perfectly tune the piano strings, can pick up on the subtle clicks and movements needed to crack safes, pulling him towards a life of crime. Leo Woodall joins us now to talk about Tuner. Welcome, Leo.
19: Hello.
0: Hello. Piano tuning isn't Nicky's dream job, is it?
19: No. No, it's definitely a fallback. When Nicky's hyperacusis, his condition, really takes a hold, kind of loud-ish noises that one would hear on a daily basis, for someone like Nicky, they're extremely loud and painful and can even cause seizures. That's how he joins Harry tuning pianos.
0: So one night while Nicky is on the job, he meets a group of thieves who are kind of struggling to crack a safe. And Nicky decides to give it a try. What do you think changes in him when the safe opens?
19: You know, he had dreams of what his life would be. And, you know, he's a young guy, mid-20s, who can't go to parties, can't meet people, can't go on dates. His life is pretty mundane, and that's incredibly frustrating. And so when he cracks this safe, he gets a kick out of it.
0: And it's also like this immense validation a little bit, too.
19: Yeah, it's small, but it's still very real, a feeling of this curse maybe becoming a bit of a blessing.
0: Had you played piano before you did this?
19: No, not really. I had a handful of either scores from films or just songs that I like that I had kind of worked out how to play one-handed. But playing two-handed was a different ballgame, and so to play Nicky, it required months and months of piano training.
0: Yeah, because you're emulating a virtuoso.
19: Yeah, I mean, there are some things that you have to allow movie magic to cover. It's a really difficult instrument. A lot of it was physicality.
0: Mm, okay, what do you mean?
19: Any true pianist will tell you that you need to sit on the edge of the seat, never fully on the stool, which, you know, obviously I hadn't thought of. I sat plonk right on the center of that stool and they said, no, move forward. And then the hands, your knuckles need to be over your fingers. And then once we got down those sort of basics, then you can start having fun with it. And like, my favorite thing was to do the huge like flicks, you know, like when the finger flicks a key and then the hand like comes up to the sky. And then there's like a sort of pianist slack jaw, apparently. Your jaw's very loose and your head is just kind of shaking along with whatever the keys are doing. It feels right, whether it looks right or not.
0: You said, like, before you learned, you had some songs you liked or some movie scores you liked. You bought, like, piano books?
19: No, not even that. To commit, I would just go on YouTube. I would look at how to play. I think my repertoire was In Bruges. You know the film In Bruges? I love that piece of music. So I learned that. The La La Land tune.

0: This is Weekend Edition from NPR News. I'm Alyssa Nadworny.
1: 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And, of course, listeners like you of KQED News. I'm Michael States, checking Saturday morning traffic. First stop is in Milpitas. Good morning, Christine Samra.
2: Good morning. A stalled vehicle is blocking the Landis Avenue on-ramp to southbound 680 in Milpitas. CHP crews are responding. In San Francisco, a stalled vehicle is blocking the right lane of eastbound 80 right after Essex Street over to the Bay Bridge. Those metering lights are off, but there is a high wind advisory, so lower that speed, especially if you drive a high-profile vehicle. Christine Samra for KQED.
1: 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One family decided to respond with an unexpected secret weapon. That weapon, a spreadsheet. This American Life is ahead at noon, and again this evening at 7 here on KQED News. On the Bay this week, as California expands free transitional kindergarten, hundreds of preschools are closing. A look at the growing child care crisis on our podcast, The Bay. 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Good morning.
0: From NPR News in Washington, D.C., this is Weekend Edition. I'm Alyssa Nadworny. This hour, stagnant wages, high prices, how a sticky economy is making American workers feel stuck. Plus, the latest on Cuba, where oil has run out, causing massive blackouts across the country. And a new musical tells the story of a street fight in Britain, one that helped defeat fascism 90 years ago.
3: We said, they shall not pass, they were shouting. They shall not pass. They did not pass at that.
0: And in sports, the Preakness Stakes runs tonight. The Derby winner Golden Tempo sits out. First, our newscast. It is Saturday, May 16th, 2026.
4: Live from NPR News in Washington, I'm Nora Rahm. President Trump has announced that U.S. and Nigerian special forces conducted an operation that killed the second-in-command of ISIS. NPR's Jewel Bright reports the commander was captured in Africa, where attacks by ISIS-affiliated groups have surged in recent years.
5: President Trump said in a social media post that Abu Bilal al-Manuki was eliminated by U.S. and Nigerian forces after intelligence sources found him hiding in Africa. U.S. officials have not disclosed specific details about the operation. Trump thanked Nigeria in his post for joining the U.S.-led operation. This operation comes 5 months after U.S. forces carried out airstrikes targeting ISIS targets in northwest Nigeria. Since then, Nigeria and the U.S. have stepped up military cooperation, and more than 200 U.S. soldiers have been deployed to Nigeria to help train and support the Nigerian military in their fight against insurgents. Jewel Bright, NPR News Lagos.
4: The Israeli military says a commander of the military wing of Hamas was killed in an Israeli airstrike yesterday. Is-el-Din al-Haddad was among those who planned the October 7th attack on Israel that triggered the war in Gaza. Gaza has seen almost daily Israeli fire, despite a fragile ceasefire between Israel and Hamas. The biggest commuter rail service in the country is on strike this morning. 3,500 Long Island rail workers walked off the job in New York. Bruce Kahnweiser reports the labor dispute has been going on for years.
6: Negotiations between New York City's Metropolitan Transportation Authority and the five unions representing the Long Island Railroad workers have dragged on for 3 years. The LIRR transports well over 250,000 commuters a day during the work week, and ridership on weekends has also gone up in recent years. Salary raises and health care contributions are key issues separating the two sides.
4: Bruce Kahnweiser reporting. President Trump's immigration policies, including travel bans, have created serious concerns among soccer fans and economists who say they'll hurt this year's FIFA World Cup. But Trump seems to be relaxing some restrictions. NPR's Sergio Martinez-Beltran reports.
7: One of the biggest barriers for soccer fans is a visa bond program implemented by the Trump administration. Nationals of 50 countries will have to pay up to $15,000 that would be refunded when the person departs the U.S. This week, though, the Trump administration said the bond will be waived for those who have already purchased a FIFA World Cup ticket, but that might be too late. Buying a plane ticket this close to the date can be expensive, especially because of rising jet fuel prices. And those who want to visit and be with friends and families at a watch party outside of a game and do not have a ticket will still have to pay the bond. Sergio Martinez Beltran, NPR News, Austin, Texas.
4: This is NPR News in Washington.
8: Live from KQED News, I'm Juan Carlos Lara. Good morning. Beta Breakers is this Sunday in San Francisco, and organizers say they're expecting around 20% more people to show up this year. Phyllis Blanchard with Motive Sports, which operates the race, says the company is working with Recology to clean up after the crowds. Alcohol is not allowed at the race, which is known for its colorful costumes and rowdy behavior.
9: We are encouraging people to stay safe in community from start to finish. We do know some people stop along the way, maybe grab some breakfast or other items, but we are encouraging people to continue the race to the finish where we have a live DJ, where we have both alcohol and non-alcohol partners.
8: Streets will be closed and buses rerouted along the route from the Embarcadero to Golden Gate Park. Street closures begin Saturday at 7 p.m. Leaders of a union representing workers at the California Academy of Sciences are applauding news that the museum's executive director is resigning. KQED's Sarah Muhammad reports.
10: The Science Academy says Scott Sampson will step down later this month, weeks after the institution announced layoffs affecting 53 employees amid an $8 million projected budget deficit this fiscal year. In a statement, the head of Cal Academy Workers United says the change is a positive first step and they hope future management will work with staff to avoid further cuts. Managing Director Amber Mace will serve as Interim Executive Director while the board searches for a permanent replacement. Sampson is stepping down after nearly 7 years leading the institution through the pandemic and ongoing financial challenges. I'm Sarah Mohammed, KQED News.
8: And I'm Juan Carlos Lara.
1: 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The Weather Service says expect breezy to windy conditions to continue, especially along the immediate coast, with plenty of sunshine today, but again, breezy to windy, especially at the coast. Highs for the coast and bay, the 60s to mid-70s, and warmer further inland, highs up to the low 80s. Speaking of further inland, Sacramento, sunny skies, highs today 80 to 86. 8:06, Saturday morning time at KQED News.
0: This is Weekend Edition from NPR News. Scott Simon is away. I'm Alyssa Nadworny. The Fed has a new chair, and he faces a persistent problem, inflation. On Tuesday, the Labor Department announced that consumer prices were up 3.8% in April, year over year. That's the highest jump since 2023. The next day, the Senate confirmed Kevin Warsh as chairman of the Federal Reserve. He now inherits the full weight of the Fed's dual mandate to keep inflation low and the American labor market strong. Keep people both working and able to spend on goods and services. We'll turn now to Brown University economist Mark Blythe for his advice for Chairman Warsh and what the rest of us need to know about the economy.
11: Professor Blythe, thanks for speaking with us.
12: That's lovely to be with you.
11: So I think it's pretty easy to look at April's jump in prices and point to the war in Iran. Gas prices, you know, the knock-on effects of those. Do you see much beyond that to worry about? Or can we assume that things are going to settle back down if and when there's a resolution?
12: Oh, we keep waiting for the settle down, don't we? You know, it was all meant to be transitory, and even life is transitory if you wait long enough. But 3.3% in March, 3.8% in April, I mean, it's getting up to 4%. This is serious. Energy is about 40% of it, but we still got a problem with housing, with rents. Depending on where you are in the country, a basket of groceries is basically up 25 to 30% over where it was at the beginning of 2021. Eggs never really went back to normal. So there's a whole host of price pressures that aren't just about the Straits of Hormuz.
11: Okay, what about President Trump's tariffs? I mean, many have been invalidated, but not all of them.
12: That's probably part of it. It's hard to actually parse this through. The best estimates that we have on that is maybe it added about 0.8% to the total we've felt over the past kind of year, which is significant, but there's a big error margin on that one as well in the estimates. There's lots of other things going on we're not thinking about. Consider the fact that we've decided to deport large numbers of people in the United States. That's a lot of people who pick agricultural products. Let's think about the stock market going gangbusters over AI. Why is that? Well, because they're building all these data centers. Have a look at the prices of drywall. Have a look at building supply, chips, all the stuff that goes into data centers. That's

0: Nadworny. Thank you so much for listening. Scott Simon will return next week.
1: And Alyssa returns with Ron Elving to talk politics in the next segment of the program just ahead on this Saturday morning. Michael State, good morning. 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A traffic check now, beginning with a problem in the South Bay. Here is Christine Samra.
2: Good morning. A three-vehicle crash is blocking the right shoulder of South 187 before Kirtner Avenue in San Jose. CHP crews are at the scene. Over to the Bay Bridge, those metering lights are off. There's also a high wind advisory in effect, so lower that speed, especially if you drive a high-profile vehicle. There's also a wind advisory for the Altamont Pass as well. Christine Samra for KQED.
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0: From NPR News in Washington, D.C., this is Weekend Edition. I'm Alyssa Nadworny. This hour, an update on the view from Moscow and Kyiv. And President Trump's immigration policies have impacted World Cup travel, despite a recent relaxing of restrictions. Later, we'll visit a college campus to see how elite universities are recruiting rural high schoolers.
4: I do not enjoy waking up every morning to the sound of construction and trains. I much prefer, like, the sound of crickets and frogs.
0: Plus, a chat with the new host of the Scripps National Spelling Bee, who plans to make the bee more like the Super Bowl. First, our newscast. It's Saturday, May 16th, 2026.
5: Live from NPR News in Washington, I'm Nora Rahm. China confirmed it would purchase some U.S. planes after their two leaders met in Beijing earlier this week. And as NPR's Emily Fang reports, Beijing also says the two countries will increase some agriculture imports, too.
6: Beijing lavishly hosted Trump last Thursday and Friday, but so far the two countries have not announced any major trade or diplomatic agreements. Trump said China was going to buy 200 Boeing planes, but China has not confirmed the number. China also will get to buy American plane engine parts. Last year, the U.S. had briefly banned those sales to China's state-owned aerospace company Comac, which has struggled to design their own engines. China's Commerce Ministry also says there will be a new investment and trade council set up to discuss lowering tariffs and for potentially opening the China market up to more American poultry and beef. China said it wanted the U.S. to lift trade barriers for their dairy products and plants like potted bonsais. Emily Fang, NPR News.
5: Voters in Louisiana head to the polls today. Races for the U.S. House of Representatives were postponed after Governor Jeff Landry canceled them following a Supreme Court ruling that the state's maps were unconstitutional. The Gulf State's newsroom's Drew Hawkins reports Senate primaries are on the ballot, including Republican Senator Bill Cassidy's reelection bid. He faces a Trump-backed challenger.
7: Senator Bill Cassidy is running against two Republicans. One, State Treasurer John Fleming, once served as Deputy Chief of Staff for President Trump. And another, Representative Julia Letlow, who's been endorsed by Trump. At a campaign event in Lafayette, Louisiana earlier this week, Cassidy brushed aside concerns Republican voters may have over his vote to impeach President Trump in 2021.
8: So if somebody wants to be stuck in the past, I can't help that.
7: Cassidy says he's focused on advancing Trump's agenda, touting several bills he helped write that the president signed. For NPR News, I'm Drew Hawkins in New Orleans.
5: Artificial intelligence is speeding the growth of new businesses, especially among Gen Z entrepreneurs. That's according to a report from the payroll management company Gusto. NPR's Andrea Hsu reports.
9: Gusto surveyed just over 1,000 entrepreneurs who launched businesses in 2025. Half said AI made the process significantly faster or less expensive. Aaron Terrazas is Gusto's economist.
10: Think about a young startup in the past. Having to hire lawyers is very expensive. Having to hire admins was a luxury.
9: Now, a growing share of new business owners are using AI chatbots to answer legal questions, handle accounting, and write emails. And Gusto found the younger the entrepreneur, the more likely they were to rely on AI. More than 70% of Gen Zers under the age of 30 used AI to launch their businesses, compared with just over half of Gen Xers. Andrea Hsu, NPR News.
5: This is NPR News.
11: Live from KQED News, I'm Juan Carlos Lara. The Bay Area is getting its first new medical school in more than 100 years. That's the plan announced yesterday by Santa Clara University and Sutter Health, who are working together to build a new medical center in Santa Clara. Dr. Lindsay Mazzotti is Sutter's Chief of Medical Education and Science. She says the South Bay is a perfect place to teach medicine.
12: All the best things that the Silicon Valley brings in terms of technology, AI, augmented reality and how it transforms learning, but we're also embarking on a mission with Santa Clara University and Sutter Health where we're focused on people. We're thinking about the humanity in medicine, emphasizing empathy, communication.
11: The new school is expected to open in 2030 and train about 120 physicians a year. California has a shortage of primary care physicians now, and that's expected to grow in the next decade as older doctors retire. BART is significantly increasing service for fans headed to see the World Cup at Levi's Stadium in Santa Clara next month. Levi's will host 6 matches in the international soccer tournament, some of which will start as late as 9 p.m. BART's Alicia Trost says they're preparing for many fans to take public transit.
13: And that just means, you know, longer trains, way more staff than you would originally imagine, you know, making sure our restrooms are open and clean. And then we have special service for the late night games.
11: Other transit agencies like VTA and Muni are also planning extended service and timed transfers. I'm Juan Carlos Lara, KQED News.
1: 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More information is at macfound.org and the listeners of KQED. Weather Service says to expect breezy to windy conditions to continue today, especially along the immediate coast. Elevated fire weather conditions expected to continue through Monday across portions of the interior, with low humidities and strong gusty winds. Highs for the Bay today, with sunny skies, breezy to windy conditions, 60s to mid-70s coast and bay shoreline, going up to the low 80s further inland. And speaking of further inland, Sacramento weather, sunny skies, highs of 80 to 86. 9:06, I'm Michael States. 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Thank you for joining us.
0: This is Weekend Edition from NPR News. I'm Alyssa Nadworny in for Scott Simon. President Trump is back from his trip to Beijing. He went with a number of high-profile business leaders, including Elon Musk. And overall, the president said the visit went really well. Here's what he told Fox News' Sean Hannity in an interview right after the meeting in China.
14: Those business people are here to make deals and to bring back jobs. They're bringing back massive numbers. You know, China's going to invest hundreds of billions of dollars with those people that were in that room today.
0: We're joined now by NPR's Ron Elving. Good morning.
15: Good to be with you, Alyssa. Okay, so this was a two-day visit after a year of tariffs and tough talk, and we know they talked about investments, trade, and the war on Iran. But, Ron, what are your top takeaways from this meeting?
8: There has to be heightened concern today in Taiwan. The U.S. has had a special relationship with that island and a commitment to its independence and its defense through nearly 80 years. But as you say, Trump seemed more interested in other issues, selling U.S. products to China and making deals. And as he left, he even said he had discussed Taiwan with President Xi and discussed in detail the contents of the next package of military aid that the U.S. will be sending to Taiwan. Now, that is something previous presidents have explicitly refused to do. Trump persists, meanwhile, in portraying China as an ally in handling Iran, mostly because China depends on the Strait of Hormuz for so much of its oil. But the Strait is a big question mark right now. Who's in control? What confidence can the world have in that control? And Xi is looking out for which scenario would best serve China's particular interest.
15: Okay, so last night, back in the States, the U.S. Supreme Court refused to allow Virginia to use a new voter-approved congressional map that would favor Democrats. This map was in response to Republicans redistricting to favor their parties in several states. And today, across the country, there are protests planned in several cities in response to what's being done to voting rights and redistricting. Does this type of public response matter? I mean, will it make a difference?
8: Not to the court cases, perhaps, but it makes a difference for the people who want to voice their objections to these rollbacks and reaffirm their belief in the Voting Rights Act. Now, that breakthrough back in 1965 followed decades of activism by African Americans and others who believed they could overcome the race-based politics of the region and elect black people to high office. There was resistance to that movement then, and there has been since, and 60 years later we see that resistance at something of a high tide, especially in terms of political and judicial power. But we shall see what the real consequences are, intended and unintended, and the chapter being written right now at this moment is not likely to be the last.
15: So we have primaries coming up. Louisiana is holding its GOP Senate primaries today, and a bunch more states, Alabama, Georgia, Oregon, and more. I mean, which races are you watching?
8: I'm focused mostly on Louisiana.

0: 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I'm Alyssa Nadworny.
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2: And that is KQED News, presenting the Sam Sanders Show, and news updates on the way next at 10 o'clock. First, though, a traffic update beginning with a problem in the South Bay. Here is Christine Samra.
3: Good morning. A two-vehicle crash is blocking the right shoulder of southbound 880 before 101 in San Jose. Also in San Jose, a three-vehicle crash is partially blocking the right lane of southbound 87 right before Kirtner Avenue. Taking a look at the Bay Bridge, those metering lights are off, but there is a high wind advisory, so lower that speed, especially if you drive a high-profile vehicle. Christine Samra for KQED.
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7: Hey, y'all, Sam Sanders here today on my show with KCRW actor and comedian Jimmy O. Yang. Jimmy came to the U.S. from Hong Kong when he was just a teenager, and he learned English partly from watching music videos in the early 2000s.
8: My first video that I remember when I came to America was Cisco's Thong Song.
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7: Jimmy O. Yang on his immigrant experience and his new stand-up special, Finally Home. Plus, Mariah Carey. She has more number one hits than any other American songwriter to date.
9: Mariah has long been frustrated. She's been frustrated for over 25 years at not receiving the credit that she is due as a songwriter.
7: Writer Danielle Smith makes the case that Mariah Carey just might be our nation's greatest living songwriter. All that and more after these headlines.
10: Live from NPR News in Washington, I'm Nora Rahm. The busiest commuter rail service in the nation ground to a halt overnight. 3,500 Long Island rail workers walked off the job in New York. Bruce Kahnweiser reports.
11: Negotiations between New York City's Metropolitan Transportation Authority and the five unions representing the Long Island Railroad workers have dragged on for 3 years. The LIRR transports well over 250,000 commuters a day during the work week, and ridership on weekends has also gone up in recent years. Salary raises and health care contributions are key issues separating the two sides. The MTA says shuttle buses will be put into service, but the buses will provide far fewer seats than the trains. LIRR workers hadn't gone on strike since 1994. Back then, the daily ridership was little more than 100,000. For NPR News, I'm Bruce Kahnweiser in New York.
10: President Trump is back in Washington today after talks with Chinese President Xi Jinping in Beijing this week. But U.S. soybean farmers say the trip ended without clear commitments on exports or tariffs. NPR's Windsor Johnston reports.
12: Soybean farmers say they were hoping for progress on trade tensions that continue to hurt exports. Caleb Ragland, a farmer in Kentucky, chairs the American Soybean Association.
13: There's a 10% tariff on soybeans that are exported to China. That puts us at a disadvantage to competitors in South America.
12: Ragland says many farmers are struggling financially as prices rise.
13: Our families are 100% dependent on our farm to live. In 2025, the American soybean farmer lost over $100 an acre.
12: Ragland says farmers are now waiting to see whether the Trump administration can turn the meetings in Beijing into actual export sales. Windsor Johnston, NPR News, Washington.
10: Louisiana is holding a Republican Senate primary today. Senator Bill Cassidy is facing two challengers, including one backed by President Trump. Cassidy was one of seven Republican senators who voted to remove President Trump from office. Stocks on Wall Street bounced up and down this week before ending about where they started. NPR's Scott Horsley has more.
14: Both the S&P 500 index and the NASDAQ were in record territory on Thursday, while the Dow Jones Industrial Average topped 50,000 for the first time since the U.S. went to war with Iran. That war has caused a spike in energy prices and pushed the annual inflation rate to its highest level in almost 3 years. Retail sales continued to climb last month, but that was largely due to those higher prices. The more money people had to spend at the gas station, the less willing they were to spend on furniture, clothing, and cars. Bond prices slumped on Friday, and stocks gave up some of their earlier gains. For the week, the S&P gained 0.1%. The NASDAQ slipped about 0.1%, and the Dow fell close to 0.2. Scott Horsley, NPR News, Washington.
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15: Live from KQED News, I'm Juan Carlos Lara. Governor Gavin Newsom's May budget revision includes big education funding wins, but still withholds billions of dollars earmarked for K-12 schools. The spending plan adds more than $8 billion in additional funding, paying for a greater cost of living adjustment, increased special education funding, and more discretionary money. But Newsom is still pushing for an unpopular proposal from his January budget to defer about $4 billion guaranteed by state law. Education lobbyist Barrett Snyder says that continues a dangerous precedent.
16: If they continue to sort of cleverly manipulate the Prop 98 guarantee and underfund it, it ceases to have its intended effect that voters expected when they passed it in 1988.
15: Last year, Newsom deferred nearly $2 billion that will be repaid this year. San Francisco supervisors publicly grilled PG&E officials this week over the cause of a substation fire in December that led to widespread blackouts. A recent report found that excessive humidity and condensation led to a minor electrical explosion. The supervisors' questions mostly focused on perceived oversights, like ventilation fans that weren't working, and the fact that a month before the fire, workers found water damage around the equipment that later failed. Here's Supervisor Danny Souter.
17: If I find that something in my kitchen is wet, something in my apartment is wet, I look for the source. And it seems like your crews simply wiped it and went on with their business. So I think that was clearly a first warning sign.
15: PG&E officials said that they acted within industry standards, but they're making changes. I'm Juan Carlos Lara, KQED News.
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7: Hey, y'all, it's the Sam Sanders Show from KCRW, all about the things that entertain us. Thank you so much for checking out my show. So, did you see this recent New York Times list? A list of what the Times is calling the 30 greatest living American songwriters. At first, I was skeptical when I saw the headline, but then I looked, and I was pleasantly surprised. I saw a lot of artists that I actually love on this list. Like the legendary Mariah Carey.

0: Mariah Carey has written more number one hits than any other American. Yet she rarely gets her due as a songwriter. Danielle Smith is one of my favorite music journalists, and she was part of the team that put Mariah Carey on that New York Times Best Songwriters list. I talked with Danielle this episode about the list and about Mariah and about industry double standards and a whole lot more. I love this chat. I think you will too. Let's get into it. Tell me, how contentious was the addition of Mariah Carey to this list of best 30 songwriters of all time? Was she a no-brainer? Was there universal consensus right away? Were there multiple rounds of debate over Mariah and her songwriting?
1: Her landing was not smooth.
0: Oh, okay.
1: But it never is. It's Mariah Carey. Yeah. You know, I wrote an appreciation of her in addition to the interview that I did, and Mariah has long been frustrated. She's been frustrated for over 25 years at not receiving the credit that she is due as a songwriter.
0: Yeah. She is, as an American songwriter, one of the most successful of all time, if not the most successful. She has 19 number one hits over the course of her career, and she has either written or co-written 18 of them. One was a cover. The only artist with more number one hits than Mariah as a writer are the Beatles.
1: Yes.
0: And they aren't from here.
1: Not from here. Love them dearly, but not from here. Yeah. Shout out to Paul and John. We love them dearly. But yeah. Mariah is right there with you. It reminds me, frankly, too, of when the Beatles were thugging it out on the charts in the late 1960s with the Supremes. And the thing about Mariah is people say diva, which is a word that I used to have a love-hate relationship with. But quite honestly, Sam, at this point, I have a hate relationship with it. I don't like it because it does like backhanded work. It does like, well, let's call her a diva. And then that sort of takes away from her genius because what you think about is the flip of the hair. What you think about is, you know, what I need in my dressing room. And if it's candles and M&Ms, then that's what it is. But that doesn't take away from the fact that I have been up 27 hours a day writing these 19 number one hits over 25 years because that is what she has been doing. And I'm also a person who doesn't view pop, the idea of somebody being a pop star writing songs that go pop, as a negative thing. I really think number one pop songs are the people's choice.
0: There you go. And they can be wonderfully, beautifully intricate songs. We forget Mariah Carey's first number one hit is a pop song called Vision of Love, but that thing plays like a jazz standard.
1: It really does.
0: It is an intricate, complex R&B song that kind of stands the test of time.

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1: Give whatever we want to say after that. Let's be nice and say she doesn't give a damn.
2: She made
1: an effort not to curse in our conversation, by the way. So she did. But I think that she's well aware of who she is and where she stands. And she feels like at this point, if folks don't accept it, well, I think she said something in our interview like they can hit the road. And she wanted to say something much more like they can kiss my. Yeah.
2: You know, as someone who's been a fan of her songs for decades now and seeing the struggle she's gone through to be acknowledged as a songwriter, you probably know more of Mariah Carey's songwriting process than most people at this point. How would you sum up Mariah Carey's songwriting process?
1: I think the beauty of Mariah, the genius of Mariah, the brilliance of Mariah, one is her vocabulary, but I think it's 50%. And when I say vocabulary, I mean word-wise and emotion-wise. Very broad, very deep. But the 50-50 part of it for Mariah is that she likes writing by herself and to herself. And she is also one of the best collaborators of the past 100 years, probably.
2: Yeah.
1: Right? It's amazing. So, but I will relay a story that I heard from Jimmy Jam, who, you know, the famous duo Jimmy Jam and Terry Lewis, who brought Janet Jackson all those number one hits. Jimmy and Terry obviously have worked with Mariah on several great songs.
2: Thank God I Found You was them, right?
1: Yes. What Mr. Jimmy Jam told me is that he had often heard, and I'm paraphrasing, from people like before he started working with Mariah Carey, that he had often heard that word diva about her. He had prepared for her to be late, prepared for her to not be like thorough, prepared for her to just always want her way. Now, this is Jimmy Jam.
2: Yeah. Who worked with Prince?
1: Who worked with Prince.
2: Come on.
1: Jimmy Jam and Terry Lewis are already in the Rock and Roll Hall of Fame. Like, let's not even get it twisted. And they're on this list, mind you. They're on this 30 Greatest Living Songwriters list. So he said she's at the board. She's not sitting back. She comes out of the booth, get back on the boards to say, why don't we try? Why don't we do? She wants to do, let's do a version that sounds like this for this. Let's do a version that sounds like this for this. Do we want to do them all as different remixes? Like, what about radio? What about streaming? She's that girl.
2: All right, if you're just now joining me, I'm talking with music journalist Danielle Smith. She recently interviewed Mariah Carey for the New York Times list of the 30 greatest living American songwriters. The thing that I am always astounded by with Mariah Carey's songs is how with every hit that showcases her incredible vocal range and prowess, in spite of the untouchable vocals that she's given you in every one of her hits, she makes you think that you can sing the song too. That is a feat of songwriting. I think a lot about her biggest hit, All I Want for Christmas Is You. And she starts singing that song, and you're like, oh gosh, I want to sing along. And without fail, you can't hit the notes Mariah hits, and yet you keep singing with her. And the beauty of that song is that Mariah Carey knows you're not going to hit the notes the way that she hits them. But she gives you this wonderful backup vocal line that you can sing along and like still stay with her when it gets to the part where it's like, ah. She's holding your hand and giving you a secondary line to sing so you can stick with her in this song only she can sing.
1: Yes.
2: Right?
1: Yes.
2: I even think about her first number one hit, Vision of Love, a song that I love, a song that everyone wants to sing. If you'll recall in the end of that song, Danielle Smith, the like last 30, 45 seconds is like dueling Mariah Carey's singing higher and higher and higher into the heavens. Yes.

0: And she still made that a number one hit because she makes you think you can sing it too. You can't. You can't sing a Mariah Carey song and yet you want to try. That is like, that's a gift. Yeah. It's a gift that she makes the Remarkable popular.
1: She does. She does. And I'm so grateful to her when she goes down and register for us. That's what I appreciate. Yeah. I think she's well aware of this. People have been trying to sing along with her since she was probably in the third grade.
0: Yeah.
1: You know, yeah. So she knows what to give, what to hold back, what to give people so that they are inspired to try to go that high,
0: yes,
1: to try to be that big, yes, with their voice.
0: Yes. What is your favorite Mariah Carey lyric?
1: I'm a big fan of her videos, and I keep talking about We Belong Together.
0: Yeah. Yeah. This is the number one hit that kind of brought back her career.
1: That whole song and that whole video, maybe because it coincided with a certain time in my life where, you know, you're looking for like renaissance and recreation and reinvention, and everybody thought I was down, but I'm back, and I still look good. I'm still cute. I still sound good. And also, I know well enough to know that me and this person that I want in my life, I feel bold and strong enough to tell that person that we do, in fact, belong together. Whether or not you do, in fact, mm-hmm, want to be back together with me, you're going to know my heart. That baby face,
0: yes,
1: come when she did that. I was like, did she call him beforehand? Why didn't I, yes, ask him that when I interviewed him too? But it's like,
0: yeah,
1: she almost not just reinterpolates them with her voice, but rewrites them in her spirit. It's not a cover moment that she did of baby faces. It's a reinvention of that line. And
0: exactly.
1: And just the repetition of we belong together. She's not asking.
0: No.
1: Okay.
0: It's not a question.
1: It's not a question.
0: It is a statement of fact.
1: It's a statement of fact. And you can get on board with this.
0: Yeah.
1: Like you have some,
0: yep,
1: sense, right?
0: Yeah.
1: Or you can stay over there doing whatever you do. And that's what I like about it. It's just, there's strength in the vulnerability.
0: Mm-hmm.
1: And Mariah actually does that. Mariah Carey actually does that all,
0: yes,
1: of the time.
0: Yes. What I love about this song, you know, so she's referencing one of the greatest songwriters to ever do it, mm-hmm, when she references Babyface.
1: Yep.
0: She also references Bobby Womack, another phenomenal songwriter. She is a songwriter that acknowledges great songwriting in her songs.
1: Yes.
0: There's even a lyric in We Belong Together in which she sings, mm-hmm, pain reflected in this song.

0: you the whole time. This is a great love song, but I'm also always thinking about writing great love songs.
1: Yes.
0: I'm thinking about the folks who write them.
1: Yes.
0: I'm thinking about how to reflect the pain in the songs.
1: Yes.
0: Her love songs are about the act of writing love songs.
1: Yes. They really are. It's very meta. Like,
0: yes.
1: It's so...
0: Yeah.
1: And when I think about, you're talking about like her influences and people that she pays attention to, I always like to remind people that when the great Gladys Knight went into the Rock and Roll Hall of Fame, who walked her in? Who gave the speech? Who gave the speech about Gladys Knight and her genius? This is years ago when Mariah was still kind of new to the game.
2: When I was a little girl and a budding insomniac, I used to sneak out of my room, steal the portable radio from the kitchen, hide under the covers, and sing along with Midnight Train to Georgia, Neither One of Us, and The Best Thing That Ever Happened to Me. The voice of Gladys Knight pulled me through a lot of lonely times, and I just wanted to thank her for that tonight.
1: And she talked about how she listened to Gladys Knight just all night long, like her phrasings, the way she interpreted lyrics and all of these things. And I'm like, why do you guys try to act like Mariah is some kind of like bubblegum girl?
0: Mm-hmm.
1: Like, stop it. Because she's stereotypically pretty, is that the reason? Because she has big hair, is that the reason? Because she likes to be goofy. So do I. I don't care. 9 times out of 10 in a room full of people talking about music, I'm the smartest or the second smartest. Why can't Mariah be that smartest or the second smartest in any room full of songwriters? Why? Because she has boobs?
0: Yeah.
1: Why? Because she likes boyfriends and such?
0: Yeah. Yeah.
1: I mean, I used to say it was disheartening. And then I used to say, you know, it makes me mad, the consistency of it, the disrespect for Mariah and women artists like Mariah, black women artists like Mariah. And now this is what I say. I'm more with Mariah in that I don't care what you think anymore, but what you're going to get is these receipts.
0: There you go. There you go.
1: You're going to get the numbers. You're going to get the numbers. You're going to get the number of streams that have watched this. Okay. You're going to get the number of ticket sales and how fast they sold out. Okay. You're going to get all your, that's what you're going to get from me now because you wanted to play funny. Yeah. You want to play funny? We could play funny.
0: Yeah. Danielle Smith, I thank you so much for your work. I thank you for talking with the Mariah Carey for this lovely songwriters list. Appreciate you.

0: Thanks again to my guest, music journalist Danielle Smith. She's the author of the book Shine Bright, a very personal history of black women in pop. Time for a quick break right now, but when we come back, Jimmy O. Yang breaks down his new stand-up special, Finally Home. Jimmy filmed this special in his hometown of Hong Kong, with jokes in both English and Cantonese. Stick around.
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3: Pull it up. You should just pull out the spreadsheet.
4: I can do that.
3: It's beautiful. It's excellent. It's a thing of beauty.
2: Garrett and Chrissy and their magical spreadsheet. That's later today.
1: That's at noon with Snap Judgment ahead this afternoon at 1.
5: Imagine a woman 101 years old. She finds a trove of almost forgotten love letters and the memories that she rediscovers threaten everything that she's built over the last century. The next Snap Judgment, Heavyweight. Snap Judgment, storytelling with the beat.

0: Hey, y'all. Sam Sanders here. Welcome back to my show. Let's get into my conversation with comedian and actor Jimmy O. Yang. I am obsessed with Jimmy O. Yang because he is an exercise in contradiction. On stage and on camera, he has this whole chill party guy vibe. Down to hang, down for a good time.
1: I love these Chinese karaoke systems, man. After every song, the machine gives you a score. You get graded after every single song. I don't even know what kind of technology they use. Is it AI? Or just some old assum in the back judging you?
0: But in actuality, Jimmy is pretty intense. He is editing his own comedy specials, which is wild. He is obsessing over the analytics for social clips online, and he's making comedy that is not just party boy humor. Jimmy is cracking jokes about the male loneliness epidemic and whether or not he should become a single dad. Jimmy explores those topics and so much more in his new special, Finally Home. Jimmy filmed the special at a huge arena in his hometown of Hong Kong. It's out right now on the streaming platform Veeps. And y'all, Jimmy delivers this special in English with a dash of Cantonese. It's so good. All right, this chat, we cover a lot. Jimmy is just a joy. Let's get into it. You immigrated to America when you were, what, 13?
2: 13 years old.
0: From Hong Kong, and you taught yourself English with Rap City, BET Rap City.
2: BET Rap City, man.
0: I remember talking about that years ago, wanted to bring it up again today. Then I realized a lot of the kids might not know what BET Rap City was.
2: I don't think so. The music video age is lost on the younger generation.
0: I know.
2: That's what we did after school.
0: Yes.
2: Like
0: for hours.
2: Yeah, watching Pokemons, and then boom, I discovered music videos.
0: Yeah.
2: And one of my buddies had the fancy cable box, and we'll go to his house and watch, man, what's that MTV Jams channel?
0: Hell
2: he had the
0: yeah.
2: MTV Jams, that extra channel.
0: Because there were
2: channel.
0: Several MTV channels for a while.
2: Yeah, that was all music videos.
0: Yeah.
2: So sad, MTV's gone.
0: Actually, it's not. You know what's wild?
2: What?
0: It's still here. There were all these
2: really?
0: Stories months ago of being like, MTV is dead, it's over, they stopped the channel.
2: Yeah.
0: They didn't.
2: But it's all just ridiculousness.
0: It's
2: 12
0: yeah.
2: hours, 24 hours of
0: it's
2: ridiculousness.
0: It's a bunch of recap shows. It's hard to find the videos.
2: Why can't they just play music? If you just play music videos for 24 hours, I think that's a channel people would tune into. Kind of
0: yes.
2: like an old school nostalgia. I saw someone sell a DIY thing on Instagram that's just old school music videos. It's low tech analog, and you press a button and random music videos pop up.
0: Really?
2: And I think that'll be a great channel. MTV should bring that back.
0: Bring it back.
2: Yeah.
0: When you think of the music videos and the Rap City music videos that raised you, helped you learn English, which video sticks out the most for you?
2: My first video that I remember when I came to America was Cisco's Thong Song.
0: That explains everything.
2: Life changing, man. You know, I'm like, what a country this is, huh? This is the number one hit song.
0: That song, though, that song, that video, everything Cisco was doing, it was such a weird, like, we forget how strange the cultural mashup was during that period.
2: Yeah.
0: So the Thong Song has, like, a Beatles sample in it.
2: What?
0: Yeah, dude, the strings are a Beatles song.
2: That's amazing.
0: But then besides that, and you probably noticed this, it was full of vague Asian imagery.
2: Is that right?
0: Cisco and the Thong Song and Drew Hill, all that stuff. It was like Enter the Dragon coded.
2: He was very much doing that. Enter the Dragon was hot. You know?
0: How did it feel coming to America and then seeing that? You get here, you turn on your TV, it's a bunch of music videos of all these Americans kind of doing Asian.
2: I don't remember it being offensive, if I remember.
0: We all correctly. Liked it.
2: It was just, I just remember the song was so random. Like, he just, living the vida loca, for no reason. And I didn't even know there was like a Beatles sample in it. It was a sensory overload for me.
0: Yes.
2: Cause I grew up in Hong Kong, and Hong Kong songs are like slow love songs. The music video is a couple walking down the street, you know?
0: Yeah.
2: And then you see like rock and roll, you see hip hop.
0: Oh, yeah.
2: It's just maximalist.
0: It's maximalist. And it's quick. Like, in that peak music video era, the shots would change every 3 or 4 seconds.
2: Yes.
0: You were always moving somewhere visually. It was never still. It was never static.
2: It was the beginning of the end of attention spans, was music videos. We went from 2-hour, 3-hour movies.
0: Yes.
2: Right? To 30-minute TV shows, 22 minutes.
0: Yeah.
2: And then music videos, which is 3 to 5 minutes.
0: Yes.
2: And that was very short. People was already talking about attention span. It's like, oh, you have an attention span of a music video. And then, of course, it went to Instagram and TikTok videos. Jesus, so right. Now music video seems antiquated and old and long.
0: Yes.
2: Sitting down to watch a 3 to 5 minute music video, I bet you start checking your phone.
0: These videos would be a minute long or 90 seconds long, but for most of them, you watch 3 seconds and move on.
2: Oh, yeah. You got to get the hook.
0: Yeah.
2: I'm looking at my own videos, make sure the statistics, I'm looking at the graphs. I'm like, is it dipping after, you know?
0: Yeah.
2: It's really hard to capture people's attention.
0: Has that new reality of social media changed the way that you think about making jokes?
2: I try to not think about it that way, but it permeates in my brain.
0: Yeah.
2: I think about how I edit my jokes once it's edited, because this last special I edited myself.
0: Really?
2: Yeah. I mean, with my producers, yeah, I edit like everything.
0: Really?
2: I sit in there in the edit room myself. I think that
0: I bet you'd be getting on your team's nerves.
2: The most, I know, I drive my editor crazy.
0: Are you looking over the shoulder, literally?
2: I mean, I'm there.
0: Okay.
2: Making every cut with him.
0: Really?
2: Yeah. We cut this, so I shot it in Hong Kong.
0: I loved it. And you switched back and forth between English and Cantonese.
2: Yes.
0: Very
2: yes.
0: lovely.
2: And then I get to cut to my parents, my heroes in the audience. There's literally pyrotechnics, rock and roll jump out of a stage.
0: 3 times.
2: Yeah. And then there's just moments I couldn't recapture if I reshot it in Seattle, say for Netflix or whatever.
0: Yeah.
2: Right? So I was like, this needs to happen because I got really emotional. It was me going back home.
0: Yeah.
2: First time after 25 years.
0: That was your first time back in Hong Kong after 25
2: years? Well, I went back there to fix my passport, like just as a transitional thing.
0: Yeah.
2: But I just couldn't recreate that. And I needed this to work.
0: Mm-hmm.
2: So I took the hard drive, literally, like massive.
0: Whole special was
2: on the hard drive.
0: Mm-hmm.
2: I can't damage it.
0: Yeah.
2: On my carry-on. I emptied out everything on my carry-on, put it in my hard drive, took the Cathay flight back, and edited it in my karaoke room. And
0: stop.
2: Yes.
0: You have a karaoke room.
2: I have a karaoke room.
0: Jimmy, you haven't invited me yet.
2: You can come anytime. That's why my voice is a little rough. I was singing karaoke last night.
0: What's your go-to karaoke song?
2: Oh, some Billy Joel, some George Michael. You know, some Beatles.
0: Billy Joel did not make the New York Times list of 30 greatest living songwriters.
2: What?
0: People are mad.
2: Who's on that list? Like Drake?
0: No.
2: Okay.
0: I'm mad.
2: I'm incensed.
0: Yes.
2: That's one of my favorite artists.
0: He's good.
2: Yeah.
0: Which song?
2: Vienna.
0: Oh.
2: That's me and Awkwafina. She's like my best friend. And she also has a karaoke room in her house. She says that I copied her. Maybe I did, but I think mine is cooler. So whenever we go out and sing karaoke, we sing Vienna first.
0: Together?
2: Yes.
0: Is there a video of this?
2: I'm sure there's somebody has taken a video of this. We were shooting something in Texas, and I think somebody took a video of this. But we got to do a proper video of us singing Vienna.
0: Hell yeah. I'd be there for that.
2: Yeah, she's like my sister. Yeah. She's great.
0: Hey, if you're just now joining me, I'm here with actor and comedian Jimmy O. Yang. Jimmy's new stand-up special is called Finally Home. It's available right now on Veeps. So you tape your special in Hong Kong.
2: Mm-hmm.
0: You want to edit it yourself.
2: Yes.
0: So you get all the raw footage on a hard drive, fly it back to America from Hong Kong.
2: Yeah.
0: Then lead the edit of the special in your karaoke room.
2: We didn't plan on shooting this as the special. We just put a bunch of cameras.
0: Really?
2: In the Hong Kong Coliseum and shot it live, man.
0: Wow.
2: Like 5 shows.
0: Really?
2: And we have to, like, pick the right story to tell within the 5 shows.
0: Yeah.
2: Certain moments I knew I had to capture. Like, the first show, when I got emotional, seeing my hero, my parents there, towards the end of the show, I was like, that needs to be in the show. But then I'm like, what's really the story we're telling, right? So it took us a lot to get it right. And then I self-produced it, self-funded everything. The production, the cameras. And then I put it on the movie theaters. That was my goal.
0: Wait, where is it in movie theaters?
2: It was a weekend release, kind of like the Taylor Swift movie.
0: Yeah.
2: You know? We actually used the same people as Taylor did. We didn't make the same money as Taylor, but that's okay. But really, I wanted to put in the movie theaters in Hong Kong.
0: Hell yeah.
2: And I did.
0: Congratulations.
2: And it was the first ever stand-up movie in the movie theaters in Hong Kong.
0: Yeah.
2: And here, I was the first Asian to do a movie, like a stand-up movie like Eddie Murphy.
0: Yeah.
2: In the movie theaters.
0: Look at that.
2: Yeah,
0: look
2: man. That. I felt good about that.
0: I like the special. I like how you move so seamlessly between Cantonese and English. The
2: way you do it, it never tripped me up.
3: Thanks.
2: It always worked. I don't speak a lick of Cantonese.
3: Yeah.
2: But I was following along. And the crowd loved it.
3: Oh, it,
2: felt it
3: was
2: the
3: awesome.
2: The crowd was so happy to see a comic be bilingual with them.
3: Yeah. So we had a thought of like maybe we cut an international version that's shorter and cut out the Cantonese, right?
2: Really?
3: But then as I screened it for my friends, I was like, this is cool.
2: Yeah, it works.
3: You can follow along the subtitles, the crowd's with it.
2: Yeah.
3: Maybe you learn a couple Cantonese words or some culture, some Hong Kong culture. So we kept it in. I think people, even if you don't speak Cantonese, really liked it. And I remember I wanted to do that because I grew up watching George Lopez. And he would put Spanish in his jokes. I might not understand what he's talking about. I was laughing along with
2: it. There you go.
3: And I learned some Spanish and I fell in love with that culture also from George, you know.
2: I love that.
3: So I was like, man, I'm going to do that. I'm going to do that.
2: Well, there also were some moments where I'm like, okay, I might not get all of the layers of nuance in this, but I see this crowd loving it.
3: Yeah.
2: And I love it because they're loving it.
3: Yeah. And it's not, I would say it's like 15% Cantonese.
2: Yeah.
3: Right. I'll maybe weave a line. There's only one joke that's in Cantonese. But I just wanted to show that, first of all, Hong Kong is my hometown. I love it.
2: Yeah.
3: The love I got for them
2: and
3: the love they got for me. But at the same time, I really wanted to show how international Hong Kong was.
2: Yeah.
3: It didn't, I didn't have to explain that, dude, the whole set is basically in English and everybody understood it.
2: There you go.
3: Because I think a lot of people was like, oh, Hong Kong, Asia, you know, do they speak English?
2: Oh, yeah.
3: Of course, we grew up, like, we learned English. We might not be, like, conversational when we, like, like, when I was 13, when I moved here, but we learned English on the books and everybody is very international.
2: Yeah. In actuality, most of the world is doing better on language than we are.
3: Oh, my God.
2: We speak one language poorly.
3: Yeah.
2: Just about everybody else speaks their language and a bit of English at least.
3: And I think that is so important. Like, people in Europe, of course, you know, the neighboring countries, they can speak German, French, like, you know, Italian, English, you know. It's very impressive, but normal to them, impressive to us.
2: Yeah.
3: And I think there's something about learning a new language, whether it's written or spoken. It activates some kind of a thing in your brain, especially like knowing Chinese growing up. I think everyone that knows how to write Chinese is a better artist and a better painter, drawer.
2: Well, because it's so hard.
3: Because it's so hard and it's each word looks more like a picture. You know? And I remember my dad has this thing where he's old school. He judges people's handwritings, whether it's English or whether it's Chinese.
2: Really?
3: If you have good handwriting, that means you're probably a decent artist. And that part of your brain is, you know,
2: you're thorough, you're detailed,
3: you
2: can pay attention and focus, all these things.
3: Yeah, totally.
2: What language is easier to tell jokes in, English or Cantonese?
3: Hard to say because I started stand up and I've done stand up for 18 years in English.
2: Yeah.
3: So English is, and I have reference points in English.
2: Yeah.
3: You know, whereas stand up in Cantonese, I've won my hero, Dale Wong, you know, shout out to Dale. He did all his sets in Cantonese. So he was my only reference. I really only did the Cantonese in Hong Kong.
2: Yeah.
3: And that was my first time really trying it. The response was very good and I was happy. I want to do more. But I think when I go into Cantonese, I automatically kind of go into the Dale Wong and also Stephen Chow Cantonese that I grew up with in his movies, which is more deadpan.
2: Yeah.
3: There's a certain tone to that mixed with my own stand-up tone.
2: Yeah.
3: So I'm still, you know, figuring it out in Cantonese.
2: I like it. You know, it is so many ways East meets West.
3: Yeah.
2: You're American and from Hong Kong. You're speaking Cantonese and English. And there's so much of a narrative in the news media right now of China and Asia being in fierce competition with America.
3: Yeah.
2: That is the plot line. You know, what's the next great empire? These countries are locked in this like almost Cold War even.
3: Yeah.
2: Hot War. I don't know. And then your special just like reminds me, and I think whoever watches it, people are people everywhere.
3: That's right.
2: And people are living their lives everywhere. And
3: that's
2: sometimes they live their lives in Cantonese, sometimes in English, sometimes both.
3: Yeah.
2: But it's mostly just people trying to like have a good day and have a laugh.
3: Yes. And I think that's what's cool about comedy.
2: Yeah.
3: Like when I watched Dave Chappelle growing up, when I watched George Lopez growing up, we have different families.
4: Yeah.
3: But I was like, man, this is another human being. I don't have an aunt that dances at parties and a grandpa, you know, that drinks or like whatever, right?
4: Yeah.
3: But I got to learn and see somebody's family, and now it seems like I got a new friend of a different ethnicity.
4: Yeah.
3: And I think that, that's very important. And if it's a good, if it's a good joke, it should be universal.
4: There you go. Yeah. And it is. It is.
0: All right, time now for a break. When we come back, more with actor and comedian Jimmy O. Yang. Stay with us.
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0: Sam Sanders Show. Let's get back to my conversation with actor and comedian Jimmy O. Yang. You might know Jimmy from his starring role in shows like Silicon Valley and Interior Chinatown, or his role in one of my favorite movies, Crazy Rich Asians. You can see Jimmy right now in his new stand-up special called Finally Home.
1: And the waiter was so rude to us. That's how I knew the food was going to be good. We're like, sorry, we got a reservation. We're a little late. They're like, no, we gave your table away. I was like, excuse me. I usually don't do this, but do you know who I am? And he stopped for a sec. No.
0: All right, let's get back into it. I was very interested to hear you talk at length about your parents who were there.
3: Yeah.
0: You talk about how your dad in some parts of Hong Kong is more famous than you. I loved that. But you also talked about maybe having a kid.
3: Yeah.
0: Your parents really want one. Your Chinese mother is so hell-bent on you having a kid. She says she'd even be okay with you doing it, like,
3: if it's an accident.
0: Tell me more about your take on kids, because you're talking about it in your jokes. You going to do it?
3: I want now? Kids. I've always wanted kids.
0: Yeah.
3: And I've always felt young. I don't know. I think everyone feels this way. And then suddenly I wake up.
0: Not me, girl.
3: And then suddenly I wake up, I'm 38.
0: That's nothing.
3: And then suddenly I wake up, all my friends got kids.
0: Well, that's the thing.
3: That's the thing, man. And that's actually I'm going to really dive deep in that. That's the really big theme also for my next hour, I think.
0: Well, you were doing a bunch of that.
3: Which you saw some of that.
0: Yeah.
3: You know, that's I'm still developing out. Because I really think that's a male loneliness pandemic out there. You know, especially for someone like me who's single, who's 38, and all my friends have moved on and have kids. I'm nobody to hang out with. And I don't really want to go hang out with my friends who have babies.
0: Why not?
3: They get colds all the time. They just get sick all the time because they have children and they hang out at parks. I don't want to hang out at a park, man.
0: Although there's a certain kind of LA parent that will just take that toddler to a bar.
3: That's
0: true.
3: They
0: love a beer garden.
3: Also problematic. I don't want to be at a bar with a baby. And also, please, people, stop taking your children to a comedy show, okay?
0: Wait, who's doing that?
3: That was a child.
0: Oh, at the Troubadour.
3: At my show in the front row,
0: how
3: man.
0: How do we set this up? So you were doing some stuff at Netflix is a joke, did a show at the Troubadour.
3: Yeah.
0: I loved that I was there. You did a few minutes of crowd work on the 12 or 13-year-old boy who was in the front row at your show.
3: Dude, I mean, look, watch my special at home.
2: You know, like with parental guidance. You don't need to come with your uncle to my show, man. Like, what kind of irresponsible adults are taking their kids to a show, an adult content show? And then I don't want to, because I used to see kids at my show, and then I have to, like, kind of, I want to edit myself because I feel bad. I'm like, am I going to get arrested if I say some crazy stuff?
4: Yeah.
2: But now I don't edit myself, and it's actually kind of funny. And then I make fun of the parents. I'm like, it's not my fault. It's your fault for bringing him.
4: Yes, but listen, the economy's rough right now. Probably really hard to get a babysitter. I'm sure the rates
2: are thought you were going to say the economy's rough. I should sell tickets to anyone. You know, I don't want to be hit with that blue dot fever. I'll take kids, man. Whatever.
4: What kind of father would Jimmy O. Yang be?
2: I think I'll be a great dad. I'm already a great dad. I live my life like a great
4: dad
2: to nobody.
4: What does that mean? Tell me.
2: I cook.
4: All right.
2: You know, I do like cool stuff. I got hobbies. I just got into Magic the Gathering. I got like safe hobbies.
4: Yes.
2: I garden, you know, and I would say I'm learning to be more patient, and I think I'm a fairly patient person now, but I didn't used to be. And I think growing up with very traditional Asian parents, they taught me a lot of great stuff, but they also have their flaws.
4: Yeah.
2: You know, not being super emotionally open. Mental health is not really a thing.
4: Mm-hmm.
2: That's also what I want to talk about in my new hour that I'm building, that we need to talk about mental health. You know, like a lot of people, I talked to a good Chinese friend of mine, family friend. I was like, hey man, you know, like, you ever think about seeing a therapist? Because this is someone that clearly needed it, right?
4: Yeah.
2: I'm like, have you ever think about seeing a therapist? He's like, I'm not freaking crazy. You should go see a therapist. You know?
4: Yeah.
2: Yeah.
4: It's wild to me watching the male loneliness epidemic almost from the outside looking in, because they're talking about straight men.
2: Mm.
4: And I realize, especially the older I get, I'm like, oh, a lot of straight men who aren't partnered, they really don't have that many friends.
2: We are not vulnerable. We don't know how to be vulnerable. We don't know how to make friends, because it really takes an effort. And you're so right. I see gay men my age and having the time of their life.
4: But
2: I'm like, I wish I was gay. I can go hang out. Like every night in that West Hollywood area, I used to live right by there. It's a party, man.
4: It is, but it's too much of a party. It's funny. You mentioned at your show at the Troubadour, you're like, oh, men are in a loneliness crisis. They should look to gay men for tips on how to do it. They should be more gay in their friendships.
2: Yeah.
4: And at first I was like, yeah, everyone be more gay. And then I was like, you know what? Gay friendships are funky too.
2: Wow.
4: Not all gay friendships are great. A lot of them are toxic.
2: You're right.
4: I love my gay friends.
2: It's too much in common, and it's also too much liking the same thing.
4: It's weird. There's always that, like, you're like figuring out, is this platonic? Is this not? It can be annoying.
2: Do you get, like, is friend zoning a thing? Being friend zoned?
4: I just Casper people. I'm a friendly ghost.
2: You just ghost.
4: Friendly ghost. Friendly ghost. I think that being gay has helped me deal with male loneliness and not experience it as much as maybe straight men have experienced it. But also, the older I get, I just, like, I don't think I want any new friends. I like mine.
2: Yeah.
4: I like mine.
2: Yeah, but, well, are your friends having kids and moving on?
4: They are, but I just come over there and hang with their kids.
2: Well, that's nice of you. Yeah. Maybe I still want to, like, go out. I still want to hang out in my karaoke room without children around.
4: So what do you do now at 38, Jimmy, to cultivate new friendships or deepen the ones you have? Speaking about this male loneliness.
2: I'm trying to find hobbies.
4: Do you have a hobby?
2: I realized I didn't. Like, I was like, oh, I go to the comedy club every night. I love doing comedy.
4: Yeah.
2: But that's not a hobby. That's my job. Like, I make money from it. So I'm trying to do stuff that I make zero money from.
4: Tell me what you're thinking.
2: So I got into board games. I got into Magic the Gathering. I'm collecting cards. I'm actually, like, bleeding money from that, you know?
4: Wait, they can be that expensive?
2: It could. I mean,
4: Magic the Gathering.
2: Post Malone spent, like, $2 million on a card. I just spent, like, $600.
4: Stop. Yeah. This is straight culture. What? Post Malone spent $2 million on a Magic the Gathering
2: card. It's a one-for-one card, and then now it's worth 16. It's the best investment ever.
4: That's why y'all lonely.
2: Yeah, I know.
4: That's why y'all lonely. This is not... This is no!
2: But, you know, you play these card games with other people and collecting sports cards.
4: You can play spades with other people. That's real cheap.
2: Yeah, but there's a sense of pride and collection. I think straight dudes like collecting stuff.
4: Yeah.
2: That's why Funko Pop dolls never make sense to me, but you're collecting some. Jordans, we're collecting something. Men shop because we think we're, like, doing
3: something that's an investment for the family. But it's not.
4: Girl, them Air Max 90s are not an investment
3: but
4: for the family.
3: But it's not. After 20 years, the glue's going to fall off the bottom anyways if you wear it or
4: also,
3: not.
4: I'm sorry. Wear the shoes. Buy the shoes to wear them.
3: I totally agree, you know. Or like car guys, drive your cars. Magic players, play the cards, you know. So I'm trying to get in more hobbies. I was like, you know, trying to play some pickleball, stuff like that. And I do believe in what you need as a creative, you need time to get bored. So I was on tour for like a year and a half. And this year, intentionally, I'm building a new set. I'm not touring. I'm letting myself get bored. And if something comes to me, it comes to me. And I'm taking time off.
4: Okay. What's the last great thing that came to you in your boredom? Can you share?
3: Wow. That's a great
4: idea, something.
3: Yeah. I think you got to live life. You know, you can't just force yourself to write jokes. I think this male loneliness set, this, you know, me dating, I have to live that life to feel that and then to talk about it. I think the last great thing that happened when I got bored, I made some new friends, and this is new territory for me. I'm starting to make a lot more new female friends.
4: Okay.
3: Platonic female friends.
4: We love that.
3: And I think that's very nice, you know.
4: Yeah.
3: And they're great. They're consistent. If, you know, I've been friend-zoned, or maybe I've friend-zoned some of these girls, like vice versa, but I think it's fine. It's a beautiful thing.
4: Yes.
3: The world is too small. People are having too many babies for you to be picky with your friends, you know. Like, I am really enjoying making friends from all different walks of life, all different places around the globe. I keep in touch with a lot of my Hong Kong friends, friends in Europe that I'm excited to go see every now and then. So I'm just trying to expand my friend group, because my friends in LA are dead ends.
4: What?
3: Yeah, man.
4: Say more.
3: Well, you know, with the babies, with everything. And I got a lot of great high school friends. I love them dearly. I catch up with them all the time, but they don't do nothing. You know, I'm expanding my horizon. I'm saying yes to everything.
4: Saying yes is good. All right, listeners, if you are just now joining me, I'm talking with comedian Jimmy O. Yang. Jimmy's new special was filmed in Hong Kong. It's called Finally Home, and you can watch it right now on Veeps. Talk about how you are thinking about your comedy and how it changes as the landscape for media continues to change. We mentioned earlier how everything is getting shorter and we've lost our attention span. You made a special that is very international in a media environment in which a lot of those walls are being torn down. I mean, I've talked at length about how everyone feeling the need to do crowd work for front-facing video on social has changed comedy itself. Like, what do you think is the biggest change in comedy right now that you're navigating, and how are you doing it?
3: I kind of study this a little. I notice there's, every 5 years or so, there's a changing of how people blow up in comedy. When I was 15 years old watching George Lopez, it was HBO specials, Showtime specials.
4: Yep.
3: And then Russell Peters and I think Gabriel Iglesias found this hack where you upload your own special on YouTube under a different name or something, let people clip it up. That's how you blow up. And then Russell Peters was selling out internationally, making like $20 million a year or whatever.
4: So, and the audience online helped him.
3: Yeah. So it went from Showtime, HBO, classic specials to YouTube. And then from YouTube, it went to Netflix when Netflix was starting to come out. And then Ali Wong was really, you know, like one of the first ones to like really blow up from this platform that needed no advertising.
4: Yeah.
3: And then it became TikTok. I was a little bit part of that. You see Matt Rife being part of that. Yeah. And now it's kind of going back to the Netflix of it all and a lot of Instagram. Instagram is a lot of people selling a lot of tickets. You never heard of them, but a specific group say, this guy, he only does nurse comedy. And his stuff gets millions of views on Instagram, and his show is thousands of nurses everywhere you go. So you can be as niche as possible and absolutely blow up from social media and Instagram. That's the name of the game these days.
4: Yeah.
3: The Netflix special, obviously, it's still very important. But I think the social media clips is honestly how you sell tickets. Yeah.
4: I'm going to let you go, but I meant to ask this earlier and didn't. We talked about how when you moved to America from Hong Kong at 13, one of the big ways you learned English was by watching rap videos on BET's Rap City. I've never asked you this, and I've wanted to for years now. what rapper from that era do you think had the biggest impact on the way you speak English?
3: Wow, that's a great question. Snoop Dogg was my hero. It's the West Coast, you know. And I just thought he was so cool. Sure, it was gangster rap, but it was relatable.
4: Yeah.
3: And I mean, the man's also super funny and a genius, I think. So not saying that I spoke like Snoop, like, you know.
4: I feel the energy though, like nice and like cool and collected.
3: He was aspirational, an aspirational figure for me.
4: Yeah.
3: Yeah. And also, you know, watching the Chappelle show also.
4: That was
3: huge. You know, I told the story on the podcast. During the Netflix festival, there's a brunch. Every comic is there.
4: Really?
3: You know, I've never met Dave because he's such a hero of mine. I've heard like friends calling me and be like, hey, Dave's at the Comedy Store, come through. I would not go there.
4: Really?
3: Know? Yeah.
4: You're afraid to meet him.
3: Yeah, I'm afraid. He's such a hero.
4: Mm-hmm.
3: And then last year at the Netflix brunch, it was a skeleton crew left. It was Jon Stewart, Tess Sarandos, me, Bert Kreischer, Jon Stewart, Dave was next to Jon Stewart, and I was like, man, this is my chance. I got a couple drinks in me. This is my chance. I was having a great conversation with Jon, so I was just gonna sneak in, say bye to Jon, pretend I'm saying bye to Dave, tell him how much I love him, right? And I was like, hey, Jon, yeah, great seeing you, man. That was great. Hey, Dave, I just want to say, and then before I finished my sentence, he was like, hey, man, I know you.
4: Aww.
3: And I watch his stuff, and it's great, man. Keep doing what you're doing.
4: That's amazing. Then
3: we just chilled and had a great, like, 5-minute conversation.
4: I love that.
3: And then I was still, like, so, like, struck by that. I was like, okay, I gotta go. Let me go to the valet, get my car. And on the car ride home, I just started, like, sobbing a little bit.
4: Oh.
3: Because I was like, wow, that meant so much to me.
4: Mm-hmm.
3: I didn't know how much it would mean to me.
4: Mm-hmm.
3: And that meant so much to me. And then this year, he came up to me this year.
4: Yeah, there you go.
3: And I was like, did you see my... He was like, yeah, man, somebody told me the story you told on that podcast, which is the story I just told you.
4: Yeah.
3: He was like, that was really cool, man. And I feel like now... It's like I'm more calm around him.
4: Seems,
3: you know?
4: Like you might be on your way to a new male friendship.
3: I hope so. He actually gave me his number, but I'm too afraid to call him.
4: Come on now. Call him.
3: I don't know, man. I don't know.
4: I would pay money to see the two of y'all doing karaoke.
3: Oh, that would be fun.
4: Can't
3: smoke in my karaoke room, though.
4: He smokes everywhere. Jimmy O. Yang, tell folks the name of the special and where they can find it.
3: My new special, Finally Home. It functions like a movie. It's kind of cool. So it's out in the movie theaters, and then it's going to be on planes, on some streamers. It was on this pay-per-view service called Veeps. So just go to my website, jimmycomedy.com, or go to my link on my Instagram at Jimmy O. Yang, and you see where you can find it.
4: It's so good. The crowd was electric.
3: Mm-hmm.
4: The bouncing between English and Cantonese was so seamless and like fun to watch. I like this special.
3: Thank you
4: for making it, man.
3: I think this is why I wanted to put it in the theater, because it was a whole story.
4: It's an experience. There's an
3: emotional arc as well. I do want people to watch it as a whole.
4: Yes.
3: Yeah.
4: There we go. And the next special will be all about you being a single dad.
3: I don't know. Maybe just single.
4: Jimmy O. Yang, thank you.
3: Thank you so much.
4: This time I'm going to get your number and actually text you.
3: Yeah, okay, please.
4: Love it. Thanks again to my guest, Jimmy O. Yang. And thank you for listening today. This show is a co-production between Sam Sanders Productions and KCRW. We are distributed nationally by PRX. Our showrunner is Tyler Green. Our senior producer is Bennett Purser. Our producer and social media editor is Andrea Bautista. Phil Richards is our technical director. Bo Delmore is our video lead. Luis Pena is our switcher and video editor. Romel Alcantara is our graphic designer. Alicia Baetup composed our theme music. And together, Arnie Seipel and I executive produce this show. Okay, that's it for now. Until next time, be good to yourselves.
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9: 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I'm Bill Curtis.
10: And I'm Peter Sagal. For years, fans of cruise ships have tried to convince their friends to join them, saying, aw, norovirus isn't that bad. And it turns out, comparatively speaking, they were right. We'll ask what made every other cruise ever look like paradise. Plus, Ken Jennings, who first joined us after becoming the Jeopardy champion, comes back to tell us what it's like to be the host. All that, plus Bill Curtis tells us why he himself never watches Love Island.
9: I do it every day. I'm not interested in watching it on TV.
10: We'll ask who won't be watching what on our quiz coming up right after this hour's news.
11: Live from NPR News in Washington, I'm Nora Rahm. Voting rights marchers are demonstrating across the South today. They're converging on two cities in Alabama that are associated with the civil rights movement. Pat Duggins of Alabama Public Radio reports this day of action is in response to Southern states taking steps to erase U.S. House seats occupied by African Americans.
12: The NAACP Legal Defense Fund announced the protests before the U.S. Supreme Court cleared the way for state lawmakers to change congressional maps. The high court overturned an injunction that kept Alabama lawmakers from eliminating an African American-leaning congressional seat until 2030. Now they don't have to wait. March organizer Trey Murphy says the justices made the case for the protesters.
13: They added further fuel to the fire, where they said in this state of Alabama that has proven time and time again, even in the 21st century, that they are discriminated based on the basis of race.
12: Bernice King, the daughter of the late Dr. Martin Luther King Jr., is scheduled to speak at both events. For NPR News, I'm Pat Duggins in Tuscaloosa, Alabama.
11: Workers at the Long Island Railroad in New York are on strike.
14: What do we want?
15: Contract!
14: What do we want?
15: Contract!
14: When do we want it?
15: Now!
14: When?
15: Now!
11: The Metropolitan Transit Authority has been negotiating with the unions for months with no resolution. There's no word on when talks will resume. Worker Dwayne O'Connor says he feels terrible, and this is going to hurt. But he said officials aren't being fair.
16: They think they can push us around, and we're supposed to just fall in line. All we're asking for is fair wages. Record inflation the last few years. Our contract goes back 3 years. It's not going forward. So we went through those record inflationary years, and they're trying to lowball us.
11: The Long Island Railroad is the busiest commuter rail service in the U.S. Taiwan is pushing back after President Trump said he hasn't decided whether to go ahead with a major weapons sale to the island. Trump's hesitation is worrying many that he may roll back American support in return for concessions from China. Ashish Valentine reports from Taipei.
17: Taiwan's presidential spokesperson, Karen Guo, says U.S. arms sales don't just keep Taiwan safe, they help preserve stability throughout the region. Her statement came after Trump, fresh from a summit with China's Xi Jinping, told reporters he hadn't made up his mind on a planned $14 billion U.S. weapons package for Taipei that awaits his approval. China opposes U.S. arms sales to the island democracy, which it claims is its own territory. Trump described the sale as a very good negotiating chip and also suggested he may speak directly about it with Taiwan's president, Lai Ching-te. For NPR News, I'm Ashish Valentine in Taipei.
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18: Live from KQED News, I'm Juan Carlos Lara. Beta Breakers is tomorrow in San Francisco, and organizers say they're expecting around 20% more people to show up this year. Phyllis Blanchard with Motive Sports, which operates the race, says the company is working with Recology to clean up after the crowds. Alcohol is not allowed at the race, which is known for colorful costumes and some rowdy behavior.
19: We are encouraging people to stay safe in community from start to finish. We do know some people stop along the way, maybe grab some breakfast or other items, but we are encouraging people to continue the race to the finish where we have a live DJ, where we have both alcohol and non-alcohol partners.
18: Streets will be closed and buses rerouted along the route from the Embarcadero to Golden Gate Park. Street closures begin tonight at 7 p.m. Leaders of a union representing workers at the California Academy of Sciences are applauding news that the museum's executive director is resigning. KQED's Sarah Muhammad reports.
20: The Science Academy says Scott Sampson will step down later this month, weeks after the institution announced layoffs affecting 53 employees amid an $8 million projected budget deficit this fiscal year. In a statement, the head of Cal Academy Workers United says the change is a positive first step and they hope future management will work with staff to avoid further cuts. Managing Director Amber Mace will serve as interim executive director while the board searches for a permanent replacement. Sampson is stepping down after nearly 7 years leading the institution through the pandemic and ongoing financial challenges. I'm Sarah Mohammed, KQED News.
18: And I'm Juan Carlos Lara. Thank you for listening and enjoy your weekend.
5: 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There is a red flag fire warning up for low humidity levels and gusty winds. Portions of the Delta, portions of Solano County, San Joaquin, Sacramento Valleys as well. That red flag warning in effect until Monday evening. Sunny and breezy for the Bay today. High 60s, mid 70s, coast and bay shoreline to the low 80s further inland. On the coast, a wind advisory in effect through early Sunday morning.
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9: From NPR and WBEZ Chicago, this is Wait, Wait, Don't Tell Me, the NPR News Quiz. Can't afford $6 gas? This voice is pure diesel. I'm Bill Curtis, and here is your host at the Studebaker Theater in the Fine Arts Building in Chicago, Illinois, Peter Sagal.
22: Thank you, Bill. Thank you, everybody. Thank you so much. We have a wonderful show for you today. Later on, we're going to be talking to the host of Jeopardy and, of course, still the record holder for consecutive wins on that show, Ken Jennings. We assume he being who he is, he will easily win our quiz. Then next week, be our guest again and will be for the next 74 episodes of Wait, Wait, Don't Tell Me. You do not have to answer in the form of a question. For us, just give us a call. The number is 1-888-WAIT-WAIT. That's 1-888-924-8924. Let's welcome our first listener contestant. Hi, you're on Wait, Wait, Don't Tell Me.
23: Hi, this is Veronica Brooks Wee from Raleigh, North Carolina.
22: Well, how are things down there in Raleigh?
23: You know, pretty Raleigh-ish.
22: Raleigh-ish. What do you do there?
23: So I actually work for a national nonprofit. I'm the senior vice president of research and policy.
22: Oh, that's cool. So that's a thoughtful intellectual job. Yep. That was a thoughtful intellectual noise. Well, Veronica, welcome to our show. Let me introduce you to our panel this week. First, you can see her co-hosting her show, Frankenbaby, at Union Hall in Brooklyn on May 18th. It's Joelle Nicole Johnson.
24: Hello, Veronica.
22: Next, he's a humorist and the founder of Hatch Space Community Woodworking Shop, now taking applications for their fall furniture making intensive in Brattleboro, Vermont. It's Tom Baudette.
25: Hello, Veronica.
22: And finally, a contributor to CBS Sunday Morning, it's Faith Saley.
24: Hey, Veronica.
22: So, Veronica, welcome to the show. You, of course, are going to play Who's Bill? This time, Bill Curtis is going to read you three quotations from this week's news.
0: If you can correctly identify or explain just two of them, you will win our prize. Any voice from our show you might choose for your voicemail. Are you ready to go?
23: This is a dream come true, so yes.
0: Is it? Well, that's exciting. All right. Here is your first quote. It's a text someone sent his fiance as he headed into quarantine after finally getting off his cruise ship.
1: I've never been so excited to go to Nebraska.
0: That was one of the cruise ship passengers now quarantining in Nebraska after being exposed to what?
23: Oh, is that the hantavirus?
0: Yeah, hantavirus, yes. That passenger, by the way, who was exposed, was given the option of going home to Boston, where his fiancée, who he was texting, lives, to isolate there, but instead chose to isolate for 43 days in Nebraska. If anyone here present knows any reason why these two shall not be married.
2: I smell a shipboard romance. Yeah.
0: This outbreak of this virus happened on not one of those big, you know, Carnival cruise type ships, but on a luxury adventure cruise, which costs about $12,000 a ticket. But you'll be glad to know this. The cruise company that operates it have heavily discounted all future cruises this year. That's true. It's the experience of the end of a lifetime.
2: it's in keeping. Like, these are adventurous people. They've got a lot of money, but they also, you know, they really wanted to do something off the map. And you come home with like a really exotic disease. That's like old school.
0: Yeah.
2: You know, like everybody, if you didn't come back from the tropics with malaria,
0: yeah, exactly.
2: You weren't there, right?
0: Yeah. I mean, you pay a premium price, you get a premium disease.
2: Yeah.
0: This is true. One passenger on the cruise disembarked before showing symptoms on this tiny island in the South Atlantic. So authorities, completely true, had to parachute in medical supplies and doctors to care for him. And my question is, did the doctors know how exactly they were getting

0: He believed it was rude for his supervisor at the supermarket to tell him to do that, to cover up what in Australia it was also known as the bum crack. This was the fifth time he had brought that claim, only to be again dismissed. Man, the things some men will do to avoid buying a belt.
1: No.
2: Okay. Okay, now to the men on the stage.
0: Yes.
2: Y'all don't feel that?
0: Yeah. I'm sorry.
2: Like when your booty crack is out to the men in the crowd, y'all don't feel that? I'm asking, like, for real. Yeah. Y'all don't feel that?
1: I feel that.
2: You feel it?
1: I do not show my bum crack.
2: Okay.
1: No, I do not.
3: But, you know, women get to show their upper cleavage, maybe it's male cleavage. Maybe it's like, here, take a little peek.
1: It is.
3: Take a little sexy peek.
0: You're right.
1: A little cleavage sticking out from under your kitchen sink.
0: Yeah. You're right. I mean, in a weird way, it's like
3: cleavage.
0: It's like you should do that, like with what society did with cleavage. You take it from being a point of shame to a sign of sexiness. Don't cover it up. Let's get some of those good-looking plumbers into something with a plunging crack line.
2: Mm-hmm. It's never a booty crack you want to see, though.
0: No.
2: It's true.
0: It really is. It's just never. Yeah, you're right.
2: Yeah, Michael B. Jordan ain't never out here with his cleavage.
0: Yeah.
4: Crack the jack. Hey! Crack the jack. Crack the jack.
0: Coming up, grab your snorkel. We're headed to the beach in our Bluff the Listener game. Call 1-888-WAIT-WAIT to play. We'll be back in a minute with more of Wait Wait Don't Tell Me from NPR.
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0: was then that I decided I would be a performer. And I signed up for every performance opportunity that I could. I signed up for the NAACP Afro-Academic Cultural Technological Scientific Olympics of the Mind Oratory Competition. And I won a gold medal presented to me by Kim Fields, Tootie from the Facts of Life. Reggie, I know that you will win the NAACP contest because as a nurse in the nursing home, I am helping all the black people. And the black people are praying to God. And God is giving you blessings. So, anak, keep doing it. Doing it. Act. Act. So I did. And I auditioned for television parts. And I got a call back for America's Most Wanted. And I told my mom. And she said, Reggie, that is so good for you. I know that you could be the killer. So she told everyone at church, and they were praying that I would get the killer parts. It was a novena campaign. And finally, I was the killer. And everyone at church came up to my mom and they said, Mrs. Cabico, your son was so great on America's Most Wanted. And she said, oh, well, yes, he was always very mean to me and his sisters. Well, with all the money I got performing, I bought myself a car. And I auditioned in Washington, D.C., every regional theater part I could get. And I finally got my first acting role. It was a servant with no lines. I'd be coming home late at night, and my mom would be pacing back and forth. Reggie, if you're an actor, I do not want you to do these soap operas because you will lead the people to sin. Reggie, be like Oprah. Reggie, you are my Oprah. I know that you will help me retire and send your two younger sisters to college. My mom dragged me to the other side of the living room. As I walked over, I saw a huge light. And as I got closer, I saw this lighted glass stand with all of my awards. It was like each certificate had its own light bulb. It was like a trophy Christmas tree. Mom, what's this? Reggie, this is your shrine. My mom was not going to let me go. My dream of performing in Times Square was not in this Clinton, Maryland living room. I'm just a servant with no lines. I'm not the patron saint to your immigrant dreams. Mom, I'm not your Oprah.
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2: 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And this is not the news. No way is this news. In fact, you could find some old letters from a former paramour, and you would still not be as far away from the news as this is. But this is PRX.
3: 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That's at 2 o'clock. Michael States, good afternoon. Traffic check time, beginning with an East Bay problem. Good afternoon, Steve Herrera.
4: Hi, Michael. Your drive is snarled up in Concord, eastbound Highway 4 at Pacheco Boulevard. A multi-car pileup taking away the right lane and the Pacheco on-ramp. Driving into San Francisco on the upper deck of the Bay Bridge, nothing to brag about. You're heavy from the end of the parking lot to the metering lights. More slowing from the incline across the span to 101, and it's bumper to bumper, northbound 280 from Mariposa Street to King Street. Steve Herrera for KQED.
3: 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Mostly clear and breezy tonight. Tomorrow, partly cloudy in the morning, then becoming sunny and breezy again. Highs mid-60s to upper 70s, coast and bay shoreline to the low 80s inland. On the coast, a wind advisory in effect through early Sunday morning. KQED San Francisco, KQEI North Highlands, Sacramento.
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8: Hey, it's Latif. This is Radio Lab. Our senior correspondent, Molly Webster, is going to be hosting and reporting this episode. And not only that, she's going to be doing that for a few episodes here and there. And what she's going to be bringing you, well, internally, we've been calling them Molly's hot tub convos with scientists. They are not actually happening in hot tubs, but they will be more conversational. Our irrepressibly curious Molly will be on one side. And then on the other side will be a scientist or scientists who are on the edge of something totally new, something with real human stakes, but also something that transcends us humans, revealing something deeper and richer about our entire universe. I'll let Molly take it from here.
9: Horet vatra, horet vatra, divitcha, divitcha, tseyunatsvo, spivaya, spivaya.
10: So people will start one after another, groups will start round after round, and you just keep going until the fire is lit.
11: And what does it mean? Like, what do the words say?
10: The fire is burning, the fire is burning, this group of people are singing.
11: Hey, I'm Molly Webster, and I'm your host today. I want to tell you a story that involves two people on the opposite ends of the same mystery. The first person is Lita Kobziar. You just heard from her singing. She is a scientist who studies fire, wildfires, in the remote backcountry of places like Idaho and Utah. The second person in our mystery is a doctor, Naomi Hauser, and she works at a very busy hospital in California. There's a world in which they never should have met each other, but this is a story in which opposites are standing side by side. There's big things next to small things and visible things next to invisible things. And for us, our story starts one day 4 years ago when Naomi, who is an infectious disease doctor, got a strange call.
12: We got a call in infection prevention that there were an unusual number of mold infections, and they were all burn patients.
11: So, wow, that a person can grow mold on them.
12: Yeah, from different places in their body. So sometimes in their blood, sometimes like in their tissue. People who have like skin injuries, like burn patients, they can actually get mold sitting on the tissue where the skin has been lost. So it might look kind of yellowish and can be kind of fluffy sometimes.
11: Wow. So the patients that you got called about, did you say they were all burn patients?
12: They were, yeah.
11: How many were there?
12: So it doesn't sound like a lot, but it was about six in a month.
11: Okay.
12: Which normally you might see one in a month or less. And okay. They were all different molds.
11: So each person had a different fungus.
12: Some people had more than one.
11: Whoa. Okay.
12: And it just didn't make sense because normally when you see an outbreak in a hospital, like say there's a contaminated equipment or something like that, you would see that everyone has the same infection. But this was weird because everyone had different infections.
11: Huh. So they come to you, they're all different molds. Like, their question is the hospital infected?
12: Yeah, because we have to know so that we can fix it. And so we had to go through all the normal steps, like look for that moldy sink or that moldy towel that somehow fell behind something and, you know, wasn't cleaned up or something like that. We couldn't find anything. So then we had to keep looking.
11: Okay.
12: You think about, like, how else can things get into this patient's room? We climbed into the ceiling to look at the air
11: By
12: filters.
11: We, do you mean I? You?
12: Yeah, it was me and some of the environmental services people. We got into the kind of in-between floors in the ceiling.
11: Wow.
12: To look at the air filter system to make sure that was working. And what we learned was that the air filters were getting so overwhelmed by the wildfire smoke that they were just black. And the motors were shaking.
11: Oh, my gosh.
12: Which was totally unexpected because we had never really had a wildfire season that bad before.
11: Huh.
12: So then I thought, could this have something to do with it?
11: Hmm.
12: That was 2020. I was riding my bike to work then, and I would wipe my bike seat off before I
11: from
12: sat
11: ash.
12: On it. Yeah, from ash. Yeah. I had to wear an N95 on my bike. And you would go outside and everything was yellow, mm-hmm. kind of yellowish gray. Like
11: in a movie about an apocalyptic disaster.
12: It felt like that. It looked like that and it felt like that. I mean, the wildfires were not in Sacramento where I live and work, but the smoke travels.
11: Hmm.
12: So when I saw the filter, what we actually did after that was we tested the air for fungal spores inside the unit to see if they had been getting in. So far indoors, it's just as clean as we hoped.
11: Okay.
12: So could they have been carried to the patients through smoke before they came into the hospital?
11: Meaning, like, people could be exposed before they even walk in the door.
12: Yeah.
11: Hmm.
12: So then that's when I thought I should start looking into this question. Is there stuff in smoke that can cause infections?

0: I was born to Ukrainian immigrants who immigrated after World War II. As Ukrainian-American kids, we all grew up at Ukrainian scouting camps, and we learned to survive in the woods, and we learned to use plants, how to build traps for trapping small animals, how to collect water, learn to build fires and control and use fire. You know, we'd always sing a song to make the fire light. The song is really about celebrating fire.
1: Can you just introduce yourself to me on tape?
0: I'm Lida Kobziar.
1: Kobziar.
0: That's perfect.
1: Okay, great.
0: I would call myself a fire ecologist.
1: Okay. Tell me, like, what a fire ecologist does day to day.
0: Well, I guess I would first say that it's different for every fire ecologist. Myself, I've really been interested in fire effects on plants and the soils that are the foundation for plants.
1: So then how did the, like, you got to studying smoke. How did that happen?
0: I guess I could tell you the whole origin story if you want to hear it.
1: Yeah.
0: Okay. Yeah, it was a Friday.
1: You know the date. Mm-hmm. Oh, I love that.
0: That's because I taught fire ecology every Friday. And every Friday that the weather conditions were right, we would conduct prescribed burns on our school forest at the University of Florida. So you spend a lot of time standing around the fire, just kind of looking at it the same way you do with a campfire.
1: What a fun class.
0: Oh, it's such a fun class. Yeah. I would watch the fire and I would focus on what it was doing to the plants, how quickly it was burning them, which ones were burning completely, which ones, you know, appeared to be emitting volatile oils on their surface leaves.
1: You know, see an oil.
0: Exactly.
1: I don't know how one sees that.
0: Well, there are amazing plants that are, you know, evolved to burn. They do what we call glass up. Basically, the volatile oils in the plants get moved to the surface of the plant, and then it combusts.
1: Oh my gosh! Okay, so you're there's lots to stare at when a burn is happening.
0: Yeah, and you stand downwind of the fire because that's the way that the fire is going to spread. So I was watching the smoke. It was kind of pooling under some of the slash pine trees that we were burning under, enjoying watching the saw palmetto glass up. And I started thinking about a article that my friend sent me. And that article was about how microbes, bacteria in particular, were being added to snowmaking machines.
1: Hmm.
0: It was completely new to me. I had absolutely no idea that bacteria would help the formation of snow or clouds or anything. And then I was looking at the smoke and thinking about when smoke mixes with water vapor, it creates an incredibly, incredibly opaque fog. And I wondered if there were bacteria in it.
1: In smoke?
0: Yeah.
1: Meaning bacteria can help make snow and is in snow, could bacteria be in smoke helping to make fog?
0: Exactly. And we were heading out on a prescribed burn the next week. And so we created an experiment and found a graduate student who really needed a project and had, I think, a month or two to finish her thesis. And and she worked to design a sampling mechanism that would allow us to hold up petri dishes to the fires that we were burning on Fridays. So we suspended the petri dishes and had teams of students at different distances from the fire and downwind in the smoke, and then another team that was upwind, so they were in conditions that weren't receiving smoke. And we took those petri dishes and incubated them and grew whatever we could grow on them.
1: Did you grow stuff?
0: Yeah, we grew hundreds and hundreds of colonies. And
1: you grew hundreds and hundreds of stuff from smoke.
0: Yeah, yeah. And it grew fast, and it was both bacteria and fungi.
1: You're saying it so casually, but like, I had no idea. Like, so in smoke, there's living bacteria?
0: There's living bacteria in smoke. Yep, absolutely. And in comparison to what we saw in the ambient air, the air that wasn't affected by smoke, it was about an order of magnitude difference.
1: What is an order of magnitude?
0: Like times 10.
1: There's that much more stuff floating in the smoke as just normal air.
0: Yes, at least.
1: Whoa.
0: Yeah. And now I know that that number is probably bigger.
1: Wait, what do you think the number is now?
0: Somewhere between, I don't know, 20 and 100 times as many.
1: There could be 100 times as much stuff in smoky air as in non-smoke, alive stuff.
0: Potentially, yeah.
1: What was growing? What bacteria? What fungi?
0: A lot of different Fusarium, Cryptococcus, Oreobasidium, Altenaria, Cladosporium, Molossesia. What else have we found? Thousands at this point.
1: Thousands?
0: Yeah.
1: How is bacteria and fungi not devoured in the fire? And I just don't even understand how it's even still in a bacteria form, let alone still living. Because I think fire, hot,
0: right,
1: burn, yeah. Done.
0: And it certainly is hot, but
1: thank you for that validation.

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1: A little piece of plant material burning. So that little piece
2: Can we say it's like a, can we say it's like a leaf? Can we make it like a little more friendly?
1: Sure. It's a happy little leaf from an aspen tree.
2: Oh, love. Okay.
1: And so that little piece of leaf that's left over, just like the little pieces of wood and things that you find in your campfire at the end of the fire, that little piece of leaf gets picked up in those winds. It becomes part of the smoke column. And on that little piece of leaf, there are bacteria and fungi that live. Once the outer part of that leaf is consumed in fire, then the inner part of that leaf is now exposed.
2: It's like the roof on its house just got ripped off.
1: Yeah, exactly.
2: And now it can get sucked out like in Twister.
1: Exactly. If you think of it in the context of ecological work that fire is doing, what it's essentially doing is giving these organisms a way to get away from the fire.

0: maybe fire is a new kind of vector for dispersal. And I think that's what, you know, I would wake up in the middle of the night thinking about.
1: Wow. And did you, like, take your news to people? Were you like, oh my God, we developed these petri dishes that we grew all this stuff on that came out of smoke? And people thought, why didn't I do that? Or you're wrong, or I'm bored. Like, what was the reaction of the people around you as you brought this news?
0: You know, I think a lot of people thought it was kind of cool, but didn't really think about the implications.
1: I'm just thinking about Naomi, Naomi Hauser and her work thinking about fungal infections in specifically burn patients.
0: Mm-hmm.
2: Yeah.
1: What ended up happening to those patients, to the six?
2: Three patients died in the hospital.
1: From the mold, not the burns.
2: So the factors that most determine mortality in burn patients are age and burn size. And the larger the burn size, the higher the risk is of getting an infection, and especially a fungal or mold infection. We can't say for sure that those infections came from the wildfires, but we can say that it correlated.
1: Wow.
2: Yeah. The thing is, there are so many questions we don't have answered about wildfire smoke that I think we need to answer.
1: What are ones you're thinking of?
2: Well, I mean, what I'm really worried about is how infectious are these organisms?
1: Hmm.
2: How many are there? And where are they going? Because I want to know. I think, you know, for my patients and for myself, I want to know, are these infections that I should expect to see? And as we have more exposure, should we expect to see them in people we don't typically expect to see them in? You know, can they start showing up in healthy people because we're just covered in more of it than we were before?
1: Hmm. So Canadian wildfires sweep into New York City, or like the smoke of the Canadian wildfires kind of settles over.

0: New York City, settles over most of the Midwest. Am I in that moment being, is Canadian fungus like raining down on me? Canadian bacteria? Is it landing in my garden? Am I snuffing it into my nose?
1: I don't know. You know, I imagine that some of it is, but we really don't know at this point how much. I mean, I think from the very beginning, when I told people about this work, that pretty much is the first question, you know, is what does it mean for human health? And so then, you know, I look back at the list of fungi that we sequenced from a given smoke sample, and I see that there are three on the list that are human pathogens, and the connection is made. It doesn't mean that they were necessarily living or that there was enough of them to cause an infection in a person, but they're there. And, you know, our team is one of the few that are looking into these questions, and I feel like it is our responsibility to address that question. So I'm definitely interested in that, but I'm equally interested in the role in biodiversity and basically, you know, the biological or ecological repercussions of the spread of these organisms.
0: Lita and her colleagues have seen things that are scary for humans and things that are scary for animals, but they've seen way more of other things, like bacteria that love nitrogen and help trees grow, a type of fungus that helps things break down on the forest floor, like dead plants and animal bones, bacteria that keep the oceans healthy, and fungus whose cousin is used to make antibiotics, and others who love salt and heat. It's all up there, floating in the smoke.
1: This is just a very new and different way of looking at what smoke is. To think of smoke as essentially, you know, having life in it or being alive in a way, I think really changes the way that we think about the perimeter of a fire. You know, it is no longer just affecting the life within it. It's also potentially transporting life across long distances.
0: All right, that was Lita Kobziar and Naomi Hauser. Coming up after the break, we have a new story about a series of discoveries looking at whether or not we can make ourselves kind of spongy and absorbent like a 5-year-old again. That's after the break. Come back.
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0: I don't know about you, but I found being a teenager and, you know, going into puberty very difficult. You know, I was bullied by the mean girls, the popular girls at school, and had to eat lunch by myself. And I remember having a tearful conversation with my mother, and she was like, "Don't worry, it'll pass. You think that this is the whole world right now, but in a few years, you'll be off in the bigger world and you'll see that there are a lot more people and you'll fit in better and it'll be fine."
1: I'm Molly Webster. This is Radiolab. And that was Gul Dolan, a neuroscientist and former teen. But unlike maybe the rest of us former teens, Gul's very familiar teenage struggle would end up at the center of her scientific work and lead to new ways of seeing the moments in our lives when our most basic habits and behaviors emerge. And then get locked in. And it all starts with something called critical periods.
0: Okay.
1: So for like us, you know, yokels over here, like what is a critical learning period?
0: Yeah. So critical periods are windows of time when the brain is especially sensitive to its environment and it can learn really well and really strong from that environment. Probably the best way to understand that is to think about the first critical period that was described. I think a lot of people have heard of it. It's imprinting behavior in geese. So this is...
1: Oh, so cute. We did an episode on it at one point. Yeah.
0: So, so Conrad Lorenz, what he noticed is that within 48 hours of hatching, a little geese will form a long-lasting attachment to whatever is moving around in their immediate environment. And so typically, this is their mom, but if the mom isn't there, it could be another mom, or if it's, you know, Conrad Lorenz, it could be a scientist. But then after that 48-hour time window is over, they can be exposed to all kinds of things in their environment and they won't form that lasting attachment. Mm-hmm. So that little window of time where they're so sensitive to their environment and they can form this lifelong attachment is what he coined the phrase critical period.
1: And when was that discovered?
0: So that was in, I think, 1935. And then since 1935, we've discovered dozens of other critical periods.
1: Wow.
0: There's critical periods for language, there's critical periods for vision, there's critical periods for touch, for, you know, motor learning. There's critical periods basically for everything that the brain has to learn that isn't encoded in your genes.
1: And do we associate those critical periods with being a baby?
0: Yes, mostly it's, I mean, not just babies. There are, you know, different windows depending on what you're trying to learn at the time. So, you know, vision, the critical period peaks around 3 or 4 years old. By 5 or 6, it's closed. Language stays open probably 6, 7, 8, and then it's closed. Motor learning is a little bit longer because you're still learning a lot of motor things pretty far along. And then, you know,
1: like, neuroscience often makes me feel like I just started falling behind at like 3 months old because you're just like, oh, that window closed and that window closed and that window closed. I'm like, I'd like to think I'm 40 and the world is still my oyster,
0: right?
1: but perhaps not.
0: Yeah. Well, I mean, I definitely, when I've talked about this with some people, they get a little offended because they're like, what do you mean? I'm open-minded. I'm open-minded and I'm 40. And it's like, yeah, you're open-minded, but you're not a sponge the way that a child is a sponge, right? Like if you ever watch a kid try and get out the door on a snow day, it's brutal, you know, like they are noticing everything. It's like shoes, what shoes? Look at this dust bunny. You know, every single leaf is like a magical kingdom full of possibility and they're just noticing it all. And so, you know, they need to close because it's not very adaptive to be always in that open, vulnerable state forever. And if you're trying to make your way through a saber-tooth tiger infested area, it's probably better to be, you know, a habit-based, efficient, you know.
1: And you're like, oh, look at the flower.
0: Right.
1: Oh, look at the butterfly.
0: I love your tooth. It's awesome. You know, right? Like, yeah. But the ability to reopen critical periods has been something that neuroscience has been looking for almost 100 years, because we realized that, you know, the reason that we're so bad at curing diseases of the brain is because by the time we get around to fixing the underlying problem, the relevant critical periods have all closed.
1: Wow, this is like creating such a feeling of like urgency in me.
0: Yeah.
1: So critical periods are great for learning and learning fast. They make us super spongy and absorbent to the world around us. But the fact that they close makes it hard to relearn something we've lost or to unlearn something that's getting in our way. But Ghoul, in her first lab at Johns Hopkins University, actually uncovered a whole new way of thinking about that problem. And weirdly, it all comes down to peer pressure.
0: My postdoc, who had studied very early brain development, was really interested in studying, how social behavior changes over maturation. And he was like, what if critical periods is the basis of this change in peer pressure behavior in juveniles versus adults? And at first I was like, that's kind of a boring project.
1: Really?
0: And he was like, no, I really want to do this development thing. And then I was like, well, you know, I do remember being bullied as a teenager. You know, maybe there's something here.
1: You were peer pressured into peer pressure.
0: Yeah, basically. I mean, part of the reason that I think I've gone back and tried to interpret why did I struggle so much with fitting in when I was in middle school. And, you know, if I really think about it, it's because when I was younger, I was so obsessed with being in the right in-group and knowing the exact right shade of acid wash jeans the cool kids were wearing. And I had this idea that maybe we care so much more about who's in our social group and our social environment because we're learning from our social environment much more when we're younger than when we're older. And so that was sort of my own personal intuition about why there might be such a thing as a critical period for social reward learning. But of course, in the human literature, they can't do, you know, a comprehensive study of, you know, one type of social behavior across 15 different ages, looking at hundreds of people at each age. It would cost way too much money. But I knew that we could do that kind of experiment in mice.
1: So Ghoul and her team, they get a bunch of mice at all different ages, and they observe them very, very closely, and she basically confirms sort of what we see anecdotally in humans, that teen mice pay attention to their friends more. They learn from their friends more. But then they opened the tiny mouse brains, and what they saw is that mice, just like humans, have oxytocin, this sort of feel-good chemical that's released when we're around friends or loved ones. And they saw that the neurons in the teen mouse brains were more susceptible and sensitive to oxytocin. And so it seemed like, oh, this is a biological, neurological critical period.
0: And then right away we were like, okay, we need to figure out a way to reopen it.
1: Wait, so they reopen?
0: Yes. And that's interesting because one of the earliest ways that people figured out that you could reopen critical periods was deprivation. So visual deprivation, for example, can reopen visual critical periods. Auditory deprivation can reopen auditory critical periods. Sensory deprivation can reopen touch critical periods. It's just not a very clinically useful way of doing it, right? Like, it's just not.
1: Yeah, it was like, how long do I have to be deprived? Molly's over here looking at her calendar. Like, what do I want to fix?
0: And so we were looking around for different ways to reopen it, and we knew that MDMA was a psychedelic drug that was special and different from most other psychedelics because it had this ability to induce prosocial behavior. You know, kids were taking these drugs and going to raves and doing, you know, 60-person cuddle puddles, but also
1: love
0: that,
1: a cuddle puddle.
0: Yeah. I mean, it's a very powerful, powerful drug, and it does have these very profound effects on people.
1: Mm-hmm.
0: So then we thought, well, if MDMA is able to induce a massive release of oxytocin, which there was some evidence from other labs showing that, we thought maybe this would be a really cool way to reopen this critical period by triggering this massive oxytocin release that can prepare the neuron to learn from its social environment again.
1: So they go back to the lab, back to the mice, who this time are going to go on a little trip.
0: In this experiment, we were giving the MDMA and then waiting for 2 days. So they're no longer actively tripping. They're no longer actively cuddle puddling or doing anything like that.
1: Would you like peek in with like a secret telescope to see what their behavior was like in those 2 days?
0: No, we could have, but we didn't.
1: Okay.
0: I don't know if you've seen people on psychedelics, but unless there's a DJ, you know, they can look very boring on the outside, right?
1: I mean, I'm not sure. Maybe the mouse got acid wash jeans or something.
0: Unbeknownst to us. So it wasn't like that. Basically what happened was that then they had a how much do you care about social interaction quiz, essentially. Like we tested them on, can you learn from your social group again? So we say, okay, here's two new types of bedding, and we want you to tell us which one you like better by how much time you spend on them. And when we did that test, these were adult animals, but the ones that had gotten MDMA 2 days later, when they go into the bedding, it's like, oh, I like this bedding because I remember that all my buddies like this bedding, and that's where I found my buddies, is on this bedding. So I like this bedding, not this other bedding, right? When they received the MDMA in a social context with their friends, suddenly they all cared, right? Like they were learning from their social environment again as if they were teenagers.
1: And what Gwil and her team saw is that the adult brains on MDMA, they actually went back to that sensitive, teenage-like brain state.
0: So can I tell you what we were wrong about there? I don't know if I told you this
1: already. Oh, my God, sure.
0: Yeah, so at the end of that paper in 2019, we were like, okay, great. We understand this now. It's because MDMA is pro-social. But we also knew that MDMA belonged to this larger group of compounds that are all psychedelic, right? And so I was like, let's just test it with LSD. And suddenly all of the animals who had received LSD were also doing social reward learning like they were juveniles again. And I was like, okay, this is weird. I don't understand why this is, because, you know, nobody's doing LSD and then, you know, doing a 30-person cuddle puddle. You know, people who do LSD don't have this, like, acute prosocial effect that MDMA has, right? Mm-hmm. So that's strange. Let's test a couple of others in case. So then we did it with psilocybin, and we got the same thing. And then we were like, okay, well, what about, like, ketamine? And it did it. And basically, all of the psychedelics are doing it.
1: Like, the fact that it's a drug that induces social behavior is not why you're seeing social results. It's about the class of drugs, of psychedelics.
0: That's right. That's right. It's the psychedelics part of it, not the pro-social effects of MDMA, that make it able to reopen this critical period. You know, when I first started working on psychedelics, so this was about 10 years ago, the fad was, look, everything cool that psychedelics do, you really have to study in a human. There's no way that you're ever going to be able to get at that mystical experience, that what is a mouse seeing God even look like? You know, you're just not going to be able to, you're just never going to be able to get to the heart of the cool stuff if you study it in animals. And I think that this critical period explanation is the first one where we can really challenge that worldview. And what I think it is that this seeing God, this mystical experience, is really just what it feels like to reopen critical periods.
1: Just to put that in context, it's like a dude tripping in a corner is in a way having the same experience as like a wide-eyed baby soaking up their world, or a teenager who cares so much about what everyone else thinks of them. And it's not just that they're experiencing it in the same way, it's that there's an underlying deep biological mechanism that's being shared in all of those situations. And if you can tap into that mechanism, there are some very real world practical things that you might be able to do, which we'll get into right after this break.
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3: 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Coming up next at 3, it's Freakonomics Radio. 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Composer David Lang shares his story, along with a look at the high cost of new music, with the president of the New York Philharmonic. Freakonomics at 3 o'clock, followed by Reveal.
4: When Jessica Grove saw one of her neighbors at her kid's basketball game, she was furious.
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3: And Reveal coming up at 4 o'clock here on KQED News. I'm Sandy Altouse. Good afternoon.

0: I'm Molly Webster. This is Radiolab. We are back in the saddle with neuroscientist Gul Dolan. She's been telling us about how psychedelics can reopen critical periods in the brain. And where it goes from here, in a way, just gets more practical, because I think we've all been hearing about studies in which psychedelics are curing various afflictions. So like MDMA is helping with PTSD, or psilocybin, aka magic mushrooms, can help with depression. And Gul says that she thinks her study, the one that she did with mice, that it might be able to provide a clue about how those treatments are doing what they do.
1: If we gave MDMA in a social context, then it was able to reopen the critical period. But not if we gave MDMA in an isolation context. So in the case where they were by themselves having MDMA, they did not reopen their social critical period. Context matters, right? It's not like people are going to Burning Man and just having a dance party and coming back cured of their PTSD. It's the right, if you give MDMA in the right context. So if you pair MDMA with therapy, then you get these remarkable results.
0: That's very interesting that in a way it's not the psychedelic. That, I mean, it is the presence of the psychedelic is allowing something else in the brain, like an experience or whatever, to have an action.
1: So let me just unpack that in two different ways, because I do think that this is, to me, where the crux of the debate right now is. Mm. I think there's sort of, I mentioned.
0: Who knew? I'm settling in. Okay.
1: Yeah, settling. So the crux of the debate seems to be, you know, what I call the biochemical imbalance model of psychiatric illness and the learning model. And so the biochemical imbalance model is, it basically says, if you are depressed, it's because of a biochemical imbalance in serotonin, and all we have to do to make you undepressed is restore that balance, right? The problem is that that approach has only provided symptomatic cures, right? So people who are on SSRIs, you know, when they come off of them, they go back to being depressed. People who are on Wellbutrin, when they go off of Wellbutrin, they go back to smoking. And people who follow that model find that to be an acceptable solution. But the psychedelics, they have these remarkable results where people, instead of taking, you know, one a day for years and years and years, the MDMA-assisted psychotherapy trials, it's three pills total. Mm. And those no longer adaptive habits become available for relearning, for updating to the current circumstances. And 6 months later, the underlying condition is resolved. So what people describe with psychedelics is it's like it was 20 years of therapy in one day. Mm. And I think that our critical period idea really provides an explanation. It's not just that something is happening at the receptor level that is rebalancing a biochemical imbalance. It's that that thing that's happening is enabling a reconfiguration of all of the synapses that are relevant to the trauma. And that is the cure. It's the reconfiguring that's the cure. It's the learning that's the cure.
0: Gul says that when you use a psychedelic in the right context, it actually opens up the brain at a cellular level so that the neurons can reorganize themselves. And in that reorganization, they can create new patterns and new pathways that allow for learning and maybe even healing. So really what these drugs do is create a window of opportunity. How long was that period seemingly open for?
1: This is probably the coolest part of this paper. There's this proportionality between the duration of the acute subjective effects of the psychedelics in humans. And
0: AKA the trip.
1: The trip, right.
0: The length of the trip.
1: The length of the trip is proportional. Mm-hmm. The length of the trip in humans is proportional to the duration of the open state that we can induce of this social critical period in mice. So, for example, ketamine keeps the critical period open for, you know, 2 days, and then, you know, by a week it's closed. Psilocybin and MDMA keep it open for 2 weeks and closed by 3 weeks. LSD keeps it open for 3 weeks, closed by 4 weeks. And then there's sort of a rock star psychedelic, which most people haven't heard of, called ibogaine. And that, the trip lasts anywhere from 36 to 72 hours.
0: Wow. Okay.
1: And ibogaine reopens the critical period for at least 4 weeks. And we haven't tested the closure. We haven't found the time.
0: Because everyone had to like go home for dinner. And you're like, we can't test this anymore. I mean, it's just sort of interesting because you think even 4 days, 4 days, 2 weeks, more than a month, like, are you just in those moments like vulnerable to everything? Are you like, it just feels like the next couple of weeks, like solidly matter.
1: Yes, solidly matter and solidly vulnerable. So it's possibly a missed therapeutic opportunity, but it's also possibly a time when we could do great harm to people because they're suggestible. They're sort of vulnerable to information coming in the way that children are. And then we've, you know, kind of thrown them back into their lives and possibly re-exposed them to whoever has been traumatizing them. And that we could potentially lock in some really bad things.
0: It's funny. I think about, recreational psychedelics use. People are doing it all the time. At least in my world. And like now I just like want to be like, okay, for the next 2 weeks, if you could, you know, be careful, or maybe go take a yoga class if you really want to learn that, that technique or something. I don't know. It's just the vulnerability part of it feels, and vulnerability is, it has such a negative connotation, but I do think it goes both ways of like, it just, you're vulnerable, you're malleable, you're open. That feels like a double-edged sword.
1: Yeah. To me, these drugs are extremely powerful medicines, and we need to treat them with respect. I really feel like if you see these drugs as powerful ways to restore, you know, that childlike sense of wonder and vulnerability, in the 2 weeks after you do a psychedelic, you should take care of yourself like you're four, right? Like, don't expose yourself to anything that you wouldn't take your four-year-old to.
0: Hmm.

0: You know, from my point of view, as a neuroscientist, maybe these psychedelics are master keys for unlocking all kinds of critical periods.
1: What a crazy neuroscientists, phrase. Master yeah. key.
0: Yeah, right? All we have to do to change which critical period gets reopened is change the context. So if you want to reopen a social critical period, you give it in a social context. If you want to open it in a motor critical period, you give it in a motor context, right? So maybe the rave is a great way to open a motor context critical period, but not necessarily an inner-directed PTSD kind of critical period.
1: Wow. Okay.
0: But, you know, when I first started talking about this master keys idea, people were just like rolling their eyes.
1: And oh, really?
0: Like, Oh, for sure. That your critical period is just a baby critical period. It's not like the serious hardcore critical periods that matter clinically. You know, you're just, it's just easy to open because it's, the door isn't closed that hard on that one anyway.
1: Because it's social. More, we're mammals are social.
0: Yeah. Yeah, and we still care about social. It's just, you know, social. It's an emotion.
1: What's like the hardcore critical period that would...
0: So the hardcore one is vision. And since we first started making the case that psychedelics are reopening this critical period, there have been a couple of other papers from other labs showing that actually they can reopen. Well, ketamine is the one that people have looked at, but I think there's now another paper out about LSD suggesting that they can reopen ocular dominance critical periods. Mm-hmm. So the visual critical period can also be reopened. But the most hardcore one is motor, right? So movement. And this is the one that matters for stroke. And just mm-hmm. so you know, reopening this motor critical period after a stroke has been, you know, a goal of clinicians, and it's kind of where good ideas go to die, right? Like, people have been trying to do this for stroke for a long time because roughly 1 million Americans a year get a stroke, and half of them are debilitated for life afterwards, right? It's just horrible. 500,000 people a year are debilitated in the United States. And stroke is, you know, much more common in other countries. So it's a worldwide massive burden.
1: And just real quick, why is motor neuron like the top of the mountain for critical periods?
0: I mean, we don't really understand how it happens. But basically, what we think is that when the stroke happens, the brain region that is encoding, let's say it's a hand movement, that those neurons that are encoding that hand movement die.
1: Whoa.
0: And neurons in the motor cortex are not able to regenerate. So once they're gone, they're gone. And so what we think has to happen in order to recover from a motor injury is that the nearby neurons that are encoding, say, the arm or the elbow or the upper arm, those neurons have to get repurposed and have to learn how to do finger, even though they're normally doing elbow.
1: Hmm.
0: That's a hard thing because, you know, they've got a job already.
1: And they've been doing that job for 70 years, potentially, you know?
0: That's right. That's right. And so that's why we think it's so hard.
1: Okay.
0: And right after a stroke, if you want to reopen the critical period again, so far the best way to do that is to give another stroke, which is not clinically useful, right? Like nobody wants to cure stroke by getting another stroke.
1: So the main thing that Gould's team is focused on right now is designing a clinical trial for stroke patients. What they know is that generally after a stroke, the critical learning window is open for about 2 to 3 months. And then it closes.
0: So we think that after they've, you know, done as much as they can during that 2 months, 3 months after the stroke with the physical therapy, but they haven't recovered full motion yet, we can give them psychedelics and keep it open a little bit longer.
1: Keep the PT going.
0: Keep it going. Actually, though, in the first version of this trial, what we're going to do is we're going to take people who had a stroke over a year ago. So their critical period is closed down.
1: Hard and fast shut.
0: Hard close. Hmm. And then we're going to try and reopen in those people and see what happens to their ability to pair that psychedelic with physical therapy this time instead of psychotherapy.
1: And say your trial works, that uh-huh. you see that if you have a stroke and I give you MDMA and for 2 weeks we do stuff and you can gain motor neuron skills back, that's great. But imagine that you don't gain all your skills back. So mm-hmm. then you're like, okay, well, I'm going to do MDMA again, keep the window open for 2 weeks. So I get a month out of this, right? Two doses. I get a month where I'm open. I'm wondering is if you hit a point where the MDMA, your brain's like used to it.
0: There is evidence that there is only so many times that you can take these psychedelics before they stop working in this way. There's evidence, seriously. You know, anecdotally from recreational users who estimate that you've got about 20 or 30 really big MDMA trips and then you're done and it loses its magic after that.
1: Yeah, it's like makes me think that, you know, depending on how your stroke stuff comes out, that I want everyone to save at least one MDMA trip for themselves, you know, for when they're older.
0: Right. Yeah, I agree. I'm hopeful. I mean, we don't know. This is really, I'm speculating now. But if this is the case, maybe you use up all of your MDMA slots, but you've never done Ibogaine. And so you can still have an Ibogaine in reserve that you could tap into mm-hmm. to reopen. But, you know, this remains to be seen.
1: I sort of want to run out of here and I'm not sure if I want to do MDMA with a therapist or if I just want to do MDMA and cuddle with people for 2 weeks, you know, or if I just don't want to do MDMA at all. Like maybe go hide in a cave for a while.
0: Yeah, totally.
1: I don't know.
0: For me personally, the thing that I'm most excited about is, you know, if we're right about this master key business, then what it means is that there's a lot of other diseases that psychedelics are not being explored for that really we should be thinking about, right? So as a whole new avenue that will have implications for, you know, people with cochlear implants, people with traumatic brain injury, you know, all kinds of other diseases that really right now we just don't have any therapy for.

0: That's the show, folks. I'm Molly Webster. This is Radiolab. Catch you later.
1: Hi, I'm Gabby. I'm from the Bay Area, California, and here are the staff credits. Radiolab is hosted by Lulu Miller and Latif Nasser. Soren Wheeler is our executive editor. Sarah Sandbach is our executive director. Our managing editor is Pat Walters. Dylan Keefe is our director of sound design. Our staff includes Jeremy Bloom, W. Harry Fortuna, David Gable, Maria Paz Gutierrez, Sindhu Nainasambandan, Matt Keelty, Mona Madgaukar, Annie McEwen, Alex Neeson, Sara Kari, Natalia Ramirez, Rebecca Rand, Anissa Witze, Arian Wack, Molly Webster, and Jessica Young, with help from Gabby Santis. Our fact-checkers are Diane Kelly, Emily Krieger, Natalie Middleton, Anjali Mercado, and Sophie Semai.
2: And this is the time where the announcer jumps in and says, let's look at traffic. Steve Herrera is here with the latest and a problem now on the Benicia Bridge. Hi, Steve.
3: Hi there, Sandy. I see lots of slow traffic on the Benicia Bridge. Northbound 680 at midspan, a Solovico blew a tire and crashed in the right lane. It's a heavy volume of traffic driving into San Francisco. Westbound 80 packed from the toll plaza to the metering lights, and then you're stuck in slow motion from the metering lights to 101. Steve Herrera for KQED.
2: 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See you next hour. 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I'm Sandy Althaus. I am. 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
9: Live from NPR News in Washington, I'm Janine Herbst. Russian President Vladimir Putin is headed to Beijing next week for a state visit with Chinese leader Xi Jinping. The Russia-China summit comes just days after President Trump's own trip to China came to a close. NPR's Charles Maines has more.
10: Kremlin spokesman Dmitry Peskov acknowledged Moscow was following press reports of Trump's visit to China closely. President Putin's two-day trip to Beijing starting Tuesday now gives the Russian leader a chance to learn details firsthand. The Kremlin says Putin and Xi will also discuss pressing bilateral issues as well as key international crises. Presumably that includes Russia's war in Ukraine, where China has provided a lifeline to Russia's economy and to a degree its defense industry in the face of Western sanctions. The U.S. and Israel's war against Iran will also feature heavily, with China's appetite for Russian energy exports on the rise amid Tehran's blockage of the Strait of Hormuz. Charles Maines, NPR News, Moscow.
9: Voters in Louisiana are at the polls today for a Senate primary election that will test President Trump's grip on the Republican Party. NPR's Sam Greenglass reports Republican Senator Bill Cassidy is facing two primary challengers, one endorsed by Trump. Cassidy had voted to convict Trump on impeachment charges after the deadly January 6th insurrection.
11: Most of the seven Republican senators who voted to remove Trump in 2021 have retired. Cassidy is seeking a third term, despite Trump recruiting Congresswoman Julia Letlow to challenge him. Voters like Kevin Dupree say Cassidy's vote felt like a betrayal.
12: I'm the type of person, if you cross me, I probably won't trust you anymore. So I think his political career in Louisiana is finished.
11: St. Martin Parish GOP chair Kelby Daigle says that's troubling.
13: Conservatism is about ideas and principles. And they always make it about Trump. What are you going to do when he's no longer in the picture?
11: Cassidy wants to repair his relationship with Trump supporters and tout his independence. This race will test whether that's possible. Sam Greenglass, NPR News.
9: In New York, thousands of rail passengers are looking for other ways to travel today after the Long Island Railroad, North America's biggest commuter rail system, shut down as workers went on strike over pay and benefits. Workers want a raise, but the Metropolitan Transportation Authority says that would force them to raise fares. Dwayne O'Connor is a railroad worker.
14: All we're asking for is fair wages. Record inflation the last few years. Our contract goes back 3 years. It's not going forward. So we went through those record inflationary years, and they're trying to lowball us.
9: The union represents around 3,500 workers, including engineers, signalmen, and trainmen. Governor Kathy Hochul calls the union's demands unacceptable, and New York City's Mayor Soran Mamdani says people should get ready for heavier-than-normal traffic. 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
15: Live from KQED News, I'm Dana Cronin in San Francisco. Governor Gavin Newsom's May budget revision includes big education funding wins, but still withholds billions of dollars earmarked for K through 12 schools. The spending plan adds more than $8 billion in additional funding, paying for a greater cost of living adjustment, increased special education funding, and more discretionary money. But Newsom is still pushing for an unpopular proposal from his January budget to defer about $4 billion, guaranteed by state law. Education lobbyist Barrett Snyder says that continues a dangerous precedent.
16: If they continue to sort of cleverly manipulate the Prop 98 guarantee and underfund it, it ceases to have its intended effect that voters expected when they passed it in 1988.
15: Last year, Newsom deferred nearly $2 billion that will be repaid this year. And in Oakland, Mayor Barbara Lee on Friday released her first mid-cycle budget. As KQED's Samantha Kennedy reports, the proposal reflects the city's constrained financial situation.
17: The plan covers the next fiscal year and balances the budget. It also avoids layoffs by freezing vacant positions and reducing service contracts. But in a letter announcing the budget proposal, Lee said those reductions will have a real impact on the services the city can provide residents. She's encouraging residents to vote in favor of a parcel tax measure on the June primary ballot, which would help fund public safety and city cleanliness and close a $40 million budget gap. City council members must pass a balanced budget by June 30th. I'm Samantha Kennedy, KQED News.
15: And I'm Dana Cronin.
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At the end of March, the composer David Lang debuted a modern piece of music set to a 250-year-old book, Adam Smith's The Wealth of Nations. It had four sold-out performances by the New York Philharmonic, conducted by Gustavo Dudamel. Last week on the show, we heard from Lang about the origins of the piece, and we sat in on a few rehearsals. We also attended one of the performances.

0: Afterward, we spoke with some audience members in the lobby.
1: I'm here on a band trip, and this was one of the activities, so yeah. I really like all of the crescendos and how it was all building up to like a really big moment at the end.
2: I think it actually speaks to what is most beautiful about humans, that we feel better when we help others. I think that's a beautiful emotional and pragmatic loop.
3: This is the kind of piece the Philharmonic should be doing. It was also interesting watching Gustavo Dudamel up close. He was really into it. I mean, he was really inside the piece.
0: The published reviews were also positive. Stacey Vanek Smith, writing for Bloomberg, said that David Lang had shown that economics, often reduced to stock tickers and earnings reports, can in fact be profoundly human. I caught up with David Lang about a week after the last of the four performances of The Wealth of Nations, and I asked what it felt like to work on a big new piece like this for years and then hear it come to life and then go away.
4: There's always this post-experience depression, and the bigger the piece and the bigger the triumph, the deeper the hole.
0: But I mean, you have to feel it was a great success, no?
4: I always go into these things thinking that the definition of success would be to come out and not have everyone think that I'm incompetent.
0: Well, that's the way to set the bar low.
4: I want to set the bar low because there's so many things that can go wrong, you know. And my music repeats a lot, so if you make a mistake, it could be like, there's 10 minutes of this mistake.
0: And when you say a mistake, what would that actually be or sound like? And would we know?
4: I'm not sure you would know, but I would know. If I orchestrated a chord wrong, or if I asked someone to do something that I ended up not liking. And it's really easy to make those mistakes. They're, you know, like 1,000 little tiny detail things, and they really can affect how the piece feels to me. Maybe not to anybody else, because the piece didn't exist before. Nobody knows what it could have been. But I have a little checklist in my head of all the things that I might have done wrong.
0: What was on that checklist?
4: There's that movement that we talked about last time, the woolen coat, which I really wanted to make sure that it sounded as emotional and as full to everybody else as it did to me singing it at home in my studio. And I was really happy that that worked out really well. The solo things, like I didn't know if having Fleur singing these arias with no accompaniment, if they would be so emotional.
0: Lang is talking about the mezzo-soprano Fleur Baron. She was one of the two vocal soloists in Wealth of Nations, along with the bass baritone Devon Tynes. Here is one of the arias that Lang was thinking of.
4: But in my heart, what I hoped would happen would be that all those changes of scale would end up kind of focusing what happened to our attention as we listened. But you should tell me what you thought. I mean, I've been living with this piece for years. You just heard it the first time, so I'd be very curious to know what you thought.
0: I thought it was wonderful. I thought it was thought-provoking, but also totally engaging. It was deep, but accessible. There's a lot of different movements, obviously, and a lot of different emotions and a lot of different colors in the music. And you'll forgive me if I speak about music in a language that isn't quite the language of, you know, musicians or composers, but I found the music spiky and kind of punky at times, but also very delicate. I found the piece celebratory, but also mournful. I found it confident, but also seeking. And I found I walked out of there with a new appreciation for Adam Smith, which is not nothing because I had quite a bit of an appreciation for him and a pretty big appreciation for David Lang.
4: What's weird, you know, being a young composer, you try to learn things and figure things out and you're always aware of what you're trying that you've never done before. When you become an old composer, and I can say that as a senior citizen, you know things instinctively that you're not really paying attention to any longer. So these issues of pacing and depth, there are all sorts of really important things that I don't think about as intensely as I used to think about them. I just trust that I will know how they work. And so for me, one of the really fun things was thinking that I was going to have an experience that had a particular shape, like this giant, enthusiastic Adam Smith stuff with a full orchestra at the beginning, and that gradually as the piece went on, it would taper down to these more personal American thoughts. And we would get someplace that would be, as you said, optimistic, but also kind of really trying to pay attention to what's going on around us. And I wasn't really sure that that was going to work. But for me, that's the thing that I was really satisfied with. The shape of the intellectual argument, I was really happy with.
0: I had a lot of fun being at rehearsals, and there were many things that really impressed me. First of all, I'm just blown away by how good the New York Philharmonic is and their singers. When I heard the first choral rehearsal and then the first orchestra rehearsal, it sounded so good, I thought, oh, well, everybody must have rehearsed a bunch before already together. But in fact, they haven't. It does seem like an absolute miracle that a person like you could sit in your studio in Soho for a bunch of years and write dots on the paper. And then one afternoon in March of 2026, you know, 48 vocalists and then a whole bunch of musicians and a couple soloists get together and they turn this two-dimensional thing into not even three, like six. Part of my thrill of watching you get enmeshed in this and watching you get happier and happier during the course of rehearsals, part of it was about the mystery and the magic of that, honestly. And so when I say it was inspiring and moving, the piece itself was, but I guess I also see the creation of a thing like this representing something really good about humankind that we're able to do this.
4: I love that you say that because I really think that that's what you heard during the rehearsal was you heard what's good in people. Everyone has their individual part. One of the things you do as a composer is you're actually writing a series of instructions for 100 different people in this piece. And everybody has their own instruction. And they sit at home before the first rehearsal and they practice their own instruction.

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1: Ask a question or defer to, how do you like that? How's that sounding? Should we try this? What surprised me, I'll be honest, was how I'd say 99% of the time you'd give them a big thumbs up and say, beautiful, it's beautiful. And I wondered, did you really feel that way or was it somewhat strategic? Do you feel like your work is done and now if you start nitpicking, you're just going to make yourself a pain in the neck and therefore you're just going to be positive and encouraging like that? Or were you really feeling that?
2: I think it's a little bit of everything. You know, I'd never heard the piece before either. If I had rehearsed with them for a month, I might actually be able to say, oh, this one note, can you bring it out a little more? I might have more specific comments, but I'm only able at that moment to take in the overall shape. But I also think they are really great and they are musical and their job is to take those notes that look like nothing on a piece of paper and they know how to breathe a certain kind of life into it. So even if they are not breathing the kind of life into it that I imagined, it already starts at a very enlivened space. And so I just got super happy from the whole thing. There was one moment on one day of rehearsal, though, where Gustavo was asking for detailed notes about every movement. And this sent me into a little bit of a terror because I realized he was going to go, movement one, what are your comments? Then movement two, what are your comments? And then I realized I better have comments for movement three and movement six and whatever. So as he's fixing the things that I just pointed out, I quickly ran to my score and thumbed through and I went, okay, I got to say something for movement five, right? I felt like then the pressure was on.
1: It sounds as though you attended every performance, correct?
2: I went to every rehearsal and every performance, yes.
1: What was the experience like for you over the course of those four performances? Were you listening in the same way for the same things?
2: I got very relaxed. I don't usually enjoy myself this much. The first night, the piece really felt like it was long. Not like it was too long, but I felt the massive quality of the piece. And every night it really felt like it got faster. Even though it didn't get faster, it's just I got used to the trajectory of the piece. And by the end, I couldn't believe that we were at the end already. The quality of the performance, not the musical quality, but what the players, the singers, and the soloists found in the piece changed a little bit every night. Some of the nights were much more emotional. And I thought that was really interesting. It's like they got to the point very quickly where everyone could make a great sound and could make the argument for the piece. But I think what happened those four nights of performances is that Gustavo is finding something different. He's bringing something out. He's looking at a different bunch of players in a particular moment to give them confidence and make them emerge.
1: As I was watching rehearsals, I got to thinking and recognizing really how phenomenally expensive it is to produce something like this. A lot of people, a lot of real estate, probably not enough rehearsal for your taste, but still a lot of performances where there's no ticket sales and so on. And you know, music like this today, as it was a couple hundred years ago, is really only possible because of patronage, because of wealthy individuals and institutions. And this piece has some harsh words for wealthy individuals and institutions. Did you ever feel that the piece was a little bit biting the hand that feeds it and pieces like it?
2: First of all, I think it costs a lot of money in our society to do bad things too.
1: What's on your list of bad things?
2: I think that list is very long. The idea that you might actually be able to take a bunch of money and do something for good, that doesn't sound like a bad thing. I really would hate to live in a world where all of the good and virtuous things have to be done very cheaply. I was sort of worried that maybe some of the board members would get mad at me, but actually several of the board members came up and thanked me. We're at a time right now where maybe there's such a division and a distance between the people who have billions and billions of dollars and actually control the world and the people who only have $400 million. I actually think the billionaires are trying to make the people who have $400 million feel really bad about themselves. So it could be that it is a time when there are actually things that we can say.

0: together for a large group of people about how money can be better spent.
1: This got me to wondering how the New York Philharmonic spends its money. The Philharmonic, like the Metropolitan Opera, the New York City Ballet, and all the other arts organizations at Lincoln Center, all the arts organizations everywhere, really, are struggling with rising costs, falling ticket revenues, and let's call it unpredictable philanthropy. The Metropolitan Opera, whose annual budget is around $330 million, had been working on a partnership with the Saudi Arabian government that would bring in $200 million, but the Saudis just pulled out. The Philharmonic, with a budget of around $90 million, is in better shape, in part because they have just landed Gustavo Dudamel, who is a superstar, as its music and artistic director. The Philharmonic also has a new president and CEO, Matthias Tarnopolsky, who has a longstanding friendship with Dudamel.
2: The New York Philharmonic is on the cusp of a transformative new era.
1: I asked Tarnopolsky to explain how the Philharmonic decides to invest in a big new piece like David Lang's Wealth of Nations.
2: It made sense. As we were approaching the 250th birthday of America, as an organization that is approaching itself almost 200 years, to think, how are we going to recognize this moment in not just American history, but global history through what we do, which is music. So that began a conversation with David, with Gustavo Dudamel, with my colleagues at the orchestra. And that led to David's pitch to us about something inspired by a great moment in musical history, cultural history, Handel's Messiah, and a great moment in economic and, let's not forget, literary history, in Adam Smith's The Wealth of Nations.
1: Did you, for a moment, maybe just think that was a crazy idea instead of a great idea?
2: Are you kidding? I thought it was a crazy idea until I sat down and started hearing the rehearsals. I mean, really, I walked in here, and I say this with great love for David and my colleagues, like, what are we doing? The Wealth of Nations, Handel's Messiah. But, you know, there's a lesson there which we should remind ourselves. Trust the artists, because they know, David knows, and the musicians of the orchestra know, and Gustavo, and, you know, Devon Tynes and Fleur Baron and the fantastic chorus, they know. You were there and you were struck by the awesome power of that piece of music.
1: How many times did you see or hear part or all of Wealth of Nations?
2: I heard four performances all the way through, and I loved every minute of every one. I thought it's a magnificent piece of music. And I was surprised by my response, because I really did think, how is this going to work? The music, beautiful. The choral writing, beautiful. The narration, the text, the approach to the text was really clear. I kept discovering new things. And in retrospect, I realized that the first half was the narration of Adam Smith's treatise through music. And then the second half was the effects. I want some bread. I need shelter. Oh my goodness. I mean, it's so powerful. The second half in light of the first. I mean, like, devastating.
1: What it made me wonder is, especially since so much of the Philharmonic's revenues come from philanthropy and philanthropists, and those are often the kind of people who have the concentrated wealth that is being decried in a piece like this. How do you think about how some of your most generous patrons are hearing that?
2: It was a searing indictment to our society today, that piece. But the people who give money to the New York Philharmonic in philanthropy, and for that matter in tickets as well, care deeply about this enormous public and civic good that is this beautiful orchestra. They care deeply about their city.
1: But I mean, were you concerned at all? Did any patrons come up to you after any of the four nights and say, you know, wonderful piece, Matthias, I'm always thrilled to be here, but boy, oh boy, did he lay into us?
2: Nobody. I was kind of ready for it. Look, people have their eyes open to what's happening in the world.
1: If you look back at history and you look at particularly turbulent times in history and you look at the art from those times, you see that the artists were very often not just describing the turmoil of the moment, but seeing, you know, holding the mirror up to society in a way that just nobody else does.
2: It is the writers and the poets and the musicians who get silenced when authoritarian regimes take hold. David Lang is a fearless artist, but he's not laboring under the conditions Shostakovich labored under of great suffering, or Prokofiev. He's not fearing for his life. And I can't imagine how that impacts an artist, though I have a sense listening to the Shostakovich symphonies and string quartets.
1: So if you had to summarize the theme or the message of David Lang's Wealth of Nations, all in the music, the text from Adam Smith and others, the intensity of the writing and the performance, what is this piece saying to you?
2: Things are not what they seem. Every word and act matters. There is a human dimension and a human cost to everything we do, and we need to wake up to that.
1: Once awakened, do what then?
2: Once awakened, don't accept the suffering of others as okay.
1: We will be right back after the break. This is Freakonomics Radio, and I'm Stephen Dubner.
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1: David Lang told me he was going through some post-premiere depression after the New York run of his Wealth of Nations oratorio, although I'll be honest, he didn't seem depressed to me. Let's talk about the audience response. Tell me how it felt for you.
0: I really didn't know what people would think. I thought I might get polite applause because I did spend a lot of time thinking about the libretto, and I thought there was something of a kind of essay type narrative structure.
1: Is that a good thing or a bad thing?
0: That's a good thing, I think. It's kind of vaguely and indirectly making an argument that leads someplace. And it could be that people could appreciate it and like it and enjoy it and have a good time with the music and not feel roused by it. And people got very enthusiastic about it. I was really, really, really excited that people enjoyed it that much.
1: I'm curious if you had any conversations with either people you knew or didn't know about Adam Smith's writings themselves, whether anyone said something like, wow, no idea that he circumscribed this idea this way or anything like that.
0: I think the more people knew about Adam Smith, the more they came up and told me about things I missed or like, how come you didn't put in the Pin Factory? I never got anyone who came up and said, you know nothing about economics, which I was expecting. So I was really happy about that. Maybe those people just stayed away from me.
1: When we published a Freakonomics Radio series on Adam Smith a few years ago, we interviewed Glory Liu, a political scientist at Georgetown and author of a book called Adam Smith's America, How a Scottish Philosopher Became an Icon of American Capitalism. When Liu heard that there was a new oratorio based on Wealth of Nations, she came to New York to see it. We caught up with her afterwards and asked if she thought that Lang had omitted any important parts of the book.
8: Why wasn't there a piece on the digression on silver? Just kidding. Just kidding.
1: The silver digression in Wealth of Nations is a long and data-heavy section of the book that even Smith fans find tedious. Glory Liu loved David Lang's Wealth of Nations.
8: It exceeded all of my expectations. It was urgent and curious and dark and heroic and hopeful. I really did not expect to feel such a range of emotions.
1: In her book, Liu argues that Adam Smith is often used selectively by the right, by the left, by free market evangelists, and by their critics. Everyone wants a piece of Smith, but not everyone wants the whole Smith. She thought David Lang's piece avoided the usual traps.
8: It's so easy to get a one-sided version of Smith, the one that most people are familiar with, and I bet the one that most people walking in these doors had the expectation they were going to hear. The triumphant story of the invisible hand of the market over the heavy hand of government, that self-interest is the universal force of human coordination. And yes, there are elements, right? But the fact that Lang was able to make that so much more complex, it wasn't a simple message. It challenged your preconceptions of who Smith is, what he stands for, what the concepts mean, and how these conversations evolve over time. Like, I was so blown away by it. What I really hope will happen is that people are going to have these really frank conversations about what they saw and what they encountered and an interpretation of Adam Smith that they didn't know was possible. And I hope that that changes the conversation. I think that that's how change happens. You change the way people talk about an idea. You change the way people talk about the history of an idea. And you change the people who are included in that conversation.
1: And here's another audience member. Her name is Tracy Fenton.
9: I actually work in the finance industry. I thought it was incredibly moving, really moving.
1: Fenton did object to a passage that was drawn from a courtroom speech by the socialist leader Eugene Debs.
9: The big line about people who do absolutely nothing becoming millionaires. I can't say that's true. Being behind the scenes and knowing what the intelligent movement of money does for so many people, I'm a lot less black and white than I used to be.
1: Fenton was also thinking about how a piece of music like this gets paid for.
9: I can only assume how this was financed by benefactors who made their money in the finance world or from their grandfathers who made their money in the finance world.
0: I knew I wanted from the beginning, I wanted to end with the Debs because I felt like that's a strong pull.
1: And that, again, is David Lang.
0: It actually really helped me writing the piece.
1: This is Movement 17, Statement to the Court.
0: That's right.
1: Which we should say, and I didn't know this, I was surprised to learn this. This was a piece you'd written about 15 years ago.
0: Yeah, I wrote that piece a long time ago, and it's slightly cheating to stick old pieces into new pieces.
1: I did have this debate after with family and friends.
0: Oh, really? Whether it was cheating?
1: Well, I brought it up, and I said, you know, I felt this movement was incredibly strong, powerful, interesting, dark. It was a lot of things. And I was saying to my friends and family, you know, I don't know how I feel about this, that one of the main components of this larger piece was a piece that David had written and had been performed years earlier. So does that feel lazy, like cheating, or is it more? Then we started to talk about your piece in relation to Maasai. And of course, Handel was a great reuser of pieces, as I'm guessing many other composers of that era were. And the consensus, I'll have you know, among my group of people was that no, not lazy. This is what a writer does. You'll be happy to know I was the only naysayer there.
0: I definitely was worried that people who knew that piece might think that it was a little bit of cheating. But I'm in my studio thinking my own thoughts, and this piece really is about me trying to figure out what I think and what I believe. And so it automatically is on some level in dialogue with everything else I've ever thought and all the other music that I've already written. So it didn't seem that out of place to me. The idea of a finished piece is a more recent idea in music history, that something is done and we treasure it. You know, composers were very practical.
1: So how do you feel? Because you have Eugene V. Debs saying, I am opposed to the social system in which we live. I believe in a fundamental change, but if possible, by peaceable and orderly means. Does that fit David Lang as well?
0: Yeah, basically. I would like to have change happen peaceably. That would be really great.
1: What kind of change?
0: Oh, I don't know. I'm not a politician, so I don't want to even go there. What I tried to do in this piece was to make a piece where I wouldn't be telling you that there's one right way to answer that question. You almost got me, you almost tricked me into saying what the right answer is.
1: The reason I ask is that I believe, and I'm hardly the first person to believe, that especially in a time of chaos and partisanship and so on, it is often the artist who, from a very different vantage point, will say something, write something, paint something that will make us all stand back and say, oh, I see, you really are holding a mirror up in a way that I wasn't able to. I suspect that deep down, you feel that way about yourself with this piece.
0: I guess I feel like this is a kind of mirror, but music is not really about specific things. You know, music is about how we feel about things. When we talk about the community, which is created by people who pass money from one person to the next, how do we feel about that? There isn't necessarily a way to change how that system operates until we deal with how we react emotionally to how that system makes us feel. And we try not to pay attention to it. We try not to pay attention to the life of the people who sell us things or the life of the people that we sell to. We think that everything is frictionless. We're trying to live more and more in a world where we never meet the people who take care of us. We never meet the people that we employ.
1: The invisible hand is just taking care of it all.
0: That's exactly right. And maybe that's not such a good thing. You know, maybe we need to pay attention to what all of those hands are contributing to each other. And if you do pay attention to all those hands, maybe you care about how those people live. Maybe you care about whether those people have enough money. Maybe you care about, are their children being educated? Are they able to go to the hospital when they need to? Maybe there's a whole network of things that we are trying to keep ourselves from seeing.
1: Coming up after the break, what happens to Wealth of Nations next? I'm Stephen Dubner. This is Freakonomics Radio. 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We will be right back.
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11: 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Coming up next at 4, we've got Reveal. Today, a community rallies to fight off data centers, buying up their farms and their homes. But residents say there are turncoats among them. How data centers are pitting neighbor against neighbor on Reveal at 4 o'clock. And then at 5...
12: You may wonder occasionally, do I have what it takes to survive under tough circumstances? Rob Sesternino told me he was driven by a very specific primal version of this question.
13: How would I do if I was on some kind of desert island? Would I be able to make it?
12: Surviving Survivor, as the 50th season wraps up with the author of a new book on the show, this weekend on All Things Considered.

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1: To what degree is your new oratorio, Wealth of Nations, a, quote, religious piece? When I think of Messiah, plainly it is a religious piece in that it's a religious tale and religious figures and so on. On the other hand, it was first performed in a music hall, not in a church. And the fact that it has lived on so long and in such a beloved way, to me, goes well beyond what we think of as, quote, religious music.
2: I think any situation where you can imagine a better world is kind of like a religious or a substitute religious piece. That idea that we could have a better life than the life we are living, that's a very beautiful and I think necessary idea in order to live. I do think that that's something that religion has, but it's not the only place where you can find that message. But I do think that that's the message that's behind this piece. And I do think it's the message behind that book. I think The Wealth of Nations is Adam Smith's idea, not just a description of how things work and not just charting how things evolve, but it's his imagination about how everyone in the world gets along. I try to, in my studies, think of how what I learn can make me a better contemporary American. A lot of these ideas that I have about looking around and seeing hypocrisy and looking around and imagining a utopian world, you know, they're all things that come from reading the Bible and seeing how far away we are from a world we might possibly be in, or imagining how living up to the standards that I think my religion and probably all religions hold for us might actually be useful, and why is it we don't live up to those standards that we profess for ourselves.
1: On the other hand, you've read enough fiction and nonfiction in history to know that most utopian visions end very poorly in reality.
2: Absolutely. This is where I think religion comes in and faith comes in, at least for me, is when you are exhorted as many times as we are to welcome the stranger and to be kind to the poor and to help people who need our help. We're exhorted so many times because the texts know that we are not actually doing this as much as we could be doing it.
1: The first piece of yours that I heard was this piece called Just, which is, I was just taken aback by it. I found it unbelievably beautiful and sublime and mysterious. And it was a case of religious text set to music. So I wonder if you could talk about that. You mentioned that you are a religious person. What does that mean, and how does that shape your relationship to religious texts that you set to music?
2: I was raised in a moderately religious environment, to moderately religious parents.
1: These are Jewish immigrants to LA, is that right?
2: That's right. And I am myself, you know, intermittently religious, I would say. I go through periods where I get closer and farther away.
1: What does a close period feel like?
2: Well, I've gone through periods where I've, you know, kept completely kosher, and I've gone through periods where I've gotten farther away.
1: And do you study and go to shul, things like that?
2: I have studied and I have gone to shul. I've never had a lobster. I've never had a pork chop. You know, there's certain things that are important to me, and I think that trying to understand my background is where my religious interest comes in, not in the practice of being Jewish, but in trying to uncover what being Jewish could mean.
1: If you had to describe the essence of Judaism as you've lived it and the way that it works its way into your work, and let's say you had to describe that essence while standing on one foot.
2: Which is a very Jewish thing.
1: Which is a very Jewish thing. What would you say?
2: Do not do unto others as you would not have them do unto you. I think the thing that I've gotten out of all of my study and my religious background, such as it is that there are rules that you can imagine living by, that you can aim for, and with some work and effort and discipline and commitment, you might be able to achieve some of those. And some of those things may lead us into a better way of dealing with each other. So for me, I think my moral compass comes from things that I learned or at least I think I learned from my religion. I would like to think that Judaism has prescriptions for how everyone in the world should live, not just Jews. It has prescriptions for how Jews are supposed to live with everyone else in the world. And I would think that those prescriptions that I have inherited are universal. And when I see them not universal, it creates a great rift inside of me.
1: This piece of yours, Wealth of Nations, has 18 movements, and 18 happens to be a pretty significant number in Judaism. It represents the word chai, or life, alive, living. Is that a coincidence? Do a lot of your pieces have 18 movements, maybe?
2: Not a lot of my pieces have 18 movements, but I definitely felt like when I got to around 16 or 17, 18 began looking pretty good.
1: Okay, so for movement 18, the final section, you go back to the text of Adam Smith. This is after we've been hearing text from Ralph Waldo Emerson and Frederick Douglass and Maria W. Stewart and FDR. Walk me through this final movement, which is called The Very Simple Secret.
2: I was so happy when I found this in The Wealth of Nations because it really seemed like an essential statement of what you want out of your government and what you want out of your society. Here's the whole text of that movement. The secret,
3: the secret,
2: the very simple secret,
3: the very simple secret.
2: No society can surely be flourishing and happy of which the far greater part of the members are poor and miserable. It is but equity that they who feed, clothe, and lodge the whole body of the people should have such a share of the produce of their own labor. The establishment of perfect justice, of perfect liberty, and of perfect equality is the very simple secret which most effectually secures the highest degree of prosperity to all. And to me, it was so powerful to see that because I had assumed that because of the way Adam Smith is talked about in our society now, when he comes up, that there would be an acceptance of winners and losers, that there would be an acceptance that society has inequality built in. And this seemed the opposite of that. It seemed like the acknowledgement that the people who do the work need to be treated fairly. I also liked that it had the word equity in it. I thought it was really important to say this word was important 250 years ago, and it was seen by someone who we revere, so it should still be a value for us.
1: And how do you think about that still being a value today? On the one hand, the world is immeasurably more prosperous than it was 250 years ago. On the other hand, there's all kinds of inequity and other problems. So do you think we've demonstrably improved and we should be grateful for that and keep trying to do better? Or do you feel that we've somehow missed the lessons of history?
2: Well, why shouldn't we always try to do better? I think the minute you imagine we have found the perfect system, when you imagine our constitution is frozen, when you imagine that we are living in some way that means we don't ever have to adjust or balance or negotiate, those systems become stalled and become misbalanced over time. So my piece doesn't end, you know, loud or grand or, you know, oppressively. It doesn't say money is good, let's all have more of it. And doesn't say money is bad, let's take it all away. It just ends with this very kind of humble thing that Adam Smith wrote about justice.
1: So, David, what happens to this piece now? It's had its world debut. It was a success. The reviews are good. Even I gave it a really good review.
2: Thank you.
1: This piece will now live on for, you know, maybe a very, very long time, maybe performed in many places and many circumstances, maybe interpreted, reinterpreted, will be received differently by people around the world. What does that feel like as the composer?
2: It's just another layer of curiosity to see how people in another country will be interested or not interested in anything that happened in American history. It's going to be played this summer at the Aspen Music Festival, which is one of the co-commissioners, so that's very exciting. I'm hoping that it will have a nice life. One of the really weird things about these projects, to be honest, is all these people assemble and they work really hard and they put all their attention and love and care into these things. the relationships are really tight and powerful. And then the second the concert is over, everyone goes their separate ways.
1: Do you feel you're world famous now?
2: I wouldn't say that anyone in my field is famous. I've seen Philip Glass shopping in a grocery store with nobody seeming to notice him. And if he can get away with that, there's no one going to notice me. I feel like I'm at a level where I can tell people interesting and strange things that I might want to do, and they might want to let me do them. I still have projects on my list that I've wanted to do for 30 or 40 years.
1: Can you name one?
2: I don't want to tell you because they're all just silly ideas, and someone's going to hear a silly idea and go, well, I'm going to do that tomorrow.
1: When it comes to silly ideas, I'm guessing that some listeners may think these past two episodes were a silly idea for a show that's supposed to be about economics, to which I would say, and I think Adam Smith would also say, everything is about economics, including how a composer like David Lang thinks about opportunity cost and sunk costs, even the price of attention. My big impression from speaking with Lang over these past couple episodes is how Adam Smith reached across the centuries and worked his magic on David Lang. You may remember him describing how he first approached adapting Wealth of Nations. He was looking for jokey themes like sheep and wondering how he would deal with the boring descriptions of factory work and currency exchange. But Lang was won over by a bigger and deeper idea that any given economy is a gigantic community that can only thrive with a fair amount of both cooperation and compassion. Smith criticized the concentration of power, whether in private firms or government. Lang also received this message. In one movement, he adapted text from a 1938 address by FDR called Message to Congress on Curbing Monopolies. As David Lang's lyric goes, if there ever are in this country people who are rich enough to own this country, then they will own it. I asked David Lang if or when a recording of Wealth of Nations would be made available to the public. He wrote back, I'm not sure if the New York Phil is planning to release a commercial recording of it. I have a meeting with them next week, and I am going to beg them to. My thanks to David Lang for all the conversation and music. I also wanted to play for you an earlier conversation we had with the Georgetown political scientist Glory Liu. This comes from a series we made about Adam Smith. You write in your book that the Wealth of Nations became the origin point of the science of political economy in the United States, and that Smith was both revered and criticized. Sketch that out for me, both the reverence and the criticism. What I'm really trying to get a sense of is how concretely or prominently did Adam Smith's ideas shape the U.S. political economy early on?
3: So the important thing in the founding era is that Smith is important as like a very technical resource, but he hasn't quite obtained that halo around him yet. He's not like Adam Smith, the father of all gifts and the markets, and people like genuflect when they hear his name. He's well known, but he hasn't acquired that intellectual authority yet.
1: So his writing wasn't treated like a religious text, more like a blueprint, perhaps.
3: Absolutely. That's a great way of describing it. You have people like James Madison who will say things like, oh, you know, I own this great text on political economy and I'm a friend to commerce. The implication or the kind of subtext is like, this was a smart man who wrote 900 plus pages about different ways to think about commerce, the relationship between agriculture and manufacturing, the conditions under which liberalized trade made sense versus prioritizing national defense. This is the most sophisticated, most up-to-date analysis of what it means to be at the helm of a nation that cares about national wealth. So it's natural that you have the founders, Madison, Hamilton, Jefferson, reading the Wealth of Nations to understand a way of thinking of national wealth.
1: Glory Liu writes in her book that Alexander Hamilton actually cribbed bits of Adam Smith in his own Report on National Banks. And thus, the moral philosopher from Kirkcaldy, Scotland, began to be woven into the fabric of the American experiment. By the mid-19th century, political economy was an established academic discipline. And Smith, himself dead by now for several decades, was considered its founder. American statesmen and attorneys would study Smith in preparation for their careers. In Congress, meanwhile, there were vigorous debates about trade policy and tariffs.
3: The primary source of revenue for the federal government in its fledgling decades is from import taxes. And later on, much later on, like after the Civil War, the tariff becomes a wedge issue. It's the issue that divides Democrats and Republicans, Republicans being the party of protectionism, and Democrats being the party of free trade.
1: And Adam Smith became the wedge with which to fight the wedge issue.
3: You have people from both sides of the debate, free trade and protectionism, being like, but Adam Smith, well, look at what Adam Smith said. Oh, even the apostle of free trade said that the home market was really important. And so you start to see that, like, the intellectual authority matters. It's not Smith's ideas that matter that much anymore. It's his authority. That authority rests on an assumption that the science he created, the science of political economy, was powerful.
1: Smith continued to be cited by politicians and others throughout the 19th and early 20th centuries. Some used Smith to argue in favor of unbridled commerce and to rail against regulation. Others went the opposite direction. As the organized labor movement grew, for instance, the progressive economist Richard Ely argued that Adam Smith would have been firmly on the side of the unions. If you know even a little bit about Adam Smith's reputation today, it may surprise you to learn this, that Smith was used in service of such progressive causes, because Smith's reputation today runs conservative, or at least libertarian. So where did that reputation come from? In her book, Glory Lou says it mostly came from the University of Chicago.
3: That's accurate according to my view of things.
1: So you write, Glory, that the University of Chicago Economics Department not only embraced Smith around the middle of the 20th century, but also, to quote you to yourself, smoothed over or altogether obscured the complexities, tensions, and other problematic aspects characteristic of earlier readings of Smith.
3: One place to start is to ask, okay, well, what were the problems and complexities in the earlier versions of Smith? So this brings us to kind of early Chicago school. The figures that I look at are people like Jacob Viner and Frank Knight, and they are these like heavyweights. The University of Chicago doesn't have the reputation that it does today when Jacob Viner and Frank Knight were around in like the 1930s. They teach Smith as an early theorist of price. So teaching Smith as an early theorist of price and somebody who gives scientific value and a kind of objectivity to economics is really important for building intellectual credibility, let's call it, of Chicago's way of doing economics. Self-interest in old Chicago school view is not just rational utility maximizing individualism. It's a human motivation among many. And there are extreme versions of self-interest that are dangerous.
1: And that's it for this week's episode of Freakonomics Radio. As always, thanks for listening. We will be back next week. Until then, take care of yourself. And if you can, someone else too.
4: Stick around. Coming up next is Reveal. And Steve Herrera too with some traffic. A problem in the South Bay. Hi, Steve.
5: Hi, Sandy. I see a congested ride in the Silicon Valley, westbound 237, just before Matilda, three-vehicle pileup impacting the Gore Point. A problem on the San Mateo, westbound 92, just after midspan, a conked-out vehicle is blocking the right lane. And more trouble on the peninsula, southbound 280 at 19th Avenue. Looks like a car caught fire on the right-hand shoulder. Steve Herrera, 4KQED.
4: 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Thanks. 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She keeps coming back, and Betsy is determined to find out why. That's on Spooked, wherever you listen to podcasts. Tonight, mostly clear and breezy with lows in the upper 40s to mid-50s. I'm Sandy Althaus, and this is KQED-FM San Francisco, KQEI-FM North Highlands, Sacramento, 4 o'clock.
6: From the Center for Investigative Reporting and PRX, this is Reveal. I'm Al Edson. Northern Virginia is known for its farms and Civil War battlefields, but these days...
7: So now we are going to Data Center Alley. You're going to see the highest concentration of data centers in the world.
6: Developers are paying hundreds of millions to buy up farms and homes so they can build data centers. And Elena Schlossberg is not having it.
8: I'm like, oh no. Oh, no, no, no, no, no. You have effed with the wrong person.
6: But data centers are already changing the landscape.
9: And, of course, I was really upset because I'm like, well, there's going to be a data center right there and I have no say in this matter at all.
6: Today on Reveal, one community's fight against some of the most powerful companies in the world. But first, this news.
10: Live from NPR News in Washington, I'm Janine Herbst. Taiwan is pushing back after President Trump said he hasn't decided whether to go ahead with a major weapons sale to the island. Ashish Valentine reports from Taipei, Trump's hesitation worries many that he may roll back American support in return for concessions from China.
11: Taiwan's presidential spokesperson, Karen Guo, says U.S. arms sales don't just keep Taiwan safe, they help preserve stability throughout the region. Her statement came after Trump, fresh from a summit with China's Xi Jinping, told reporters he hadn't made up his mind on a planned $14 billion U.S. weapons package for Taipei that awaits his approval. China opposes U.S. arms sales to the island democracy, which it claims is its own territory. Trump described the sale as a very good negotiating chip and also suggested he may speak directly about it with Taiwan's president, Lai Ching-te. For NPR News, I'm Ashish Valentine in Taipei.
10: President Trump says the U.S. and Nigeria killed a top ISIS commander in Nigeria. Trump says Abu Bilal al-Manuski was second in command of ISIS globally and that its operation is now, quote, greatly diminished. Gun rights groups say they're more optimistic about their chances to overturn regional bans on AR-15 rifles now that the Justice Department has taken up that cause. And here's Martin Costi reports the DOJ is now framing this as a civil rights issue.
12: Groups like Gun Owners of America have welcomed the DOJ's recent creation of a Second Amendment section inside its Civil Rights Division, which is now suing the city of Denver for restricting access to firearms such as AR-15s. On the gun control side, Adam Skaggs of Giffords Law Center says the DOJ may boost efforts to roll back such restrictions.
13: The resources and the credibility, to the extent DOJ is retaining credibility, of the government are significant.
12: The Supreme Court has not yet agreed to review the legality of local bans on semi-automatic rifles, but a few cases are reportedly under consideration. Martin Costi, NPR News.
10: Thousands of people rallied in Montgomery, Alabama today, the birthplace of the civil rights movement, to protest a recent Supreme Court ruling that weakened the 1965 Voting Rights Act. Stephen Reed is Montgomery's mayor. He welcomed the marchers.
14: Welcome to the place where it all started. 1955, the birthplace of the modern civil rights movement.
10: This as conservative states dismantle congressional districts that helped get black political representation. New Jersey Senator Cory Booker calls Montgomery sacred soil in the fight for civil rights. It's where the Reverend Martin Luther King Jr. spoke in 1965 at the end of the Selma to Montgomery Voting Rights March that ended in a brutal attack on the marchers by law enforcement. 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
15: Live from KQED News, I'm Dana Cronin in San Francisco. PG&E is warning that it will likely shut off power to parts of the Bay Area starting tomorrow. That's as dry conditions, low humidity, and large gusts of wind increase the risk of wildfires across northern and central California. The public safety power shutoffs could affect more than 7,000 customers, according to PG&E, including in Alameda, Contra Costa, Solano, Sonoma, and Napa counties. The utility says it will determine whether to shut off power and for how long, depending on the weather. Attorney General Rob Bonta is asking World Cup ticket holders to keep records of their purchase as officials look into FIFA's ticketing practices. KQED's Carlos Cabrera Lomeli has more.
16: Imagine buying a ticket to see some of the best soccer players on the planet, and the seat you're assigned to is in a whole different section of the stadium than what you've paid for. That's what some who bought tickets to the World Cup say happened to them. Now, Attorney General Rob Bonta is asking FIFA for a list of ticket buyers who bought seats that were ultimately in a different category from what was originally advertised.
17: You're entitled to rely on the representation and to trust what you were told. You can't sort of hide the ball in the fine print.
16: Bonta says that if his office finds consumer rights laws were violated, they could potentially help fans get the tickets they thought they purchased initially. FIFA did not reply to a request for comment. I'm Carlos Cabrera Lomeli, KQED News.
15: And I'm Dana Cronin.
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6: From the Center for Investigative Reporting and PRX, this is Reveal. I'm Al Letson. A couple of months ago, Jessica Grove was at her son's middle school basketball game, watching her kid shoot around with his coach during pregame.
18: And this guy walks in, and my heart immediately skips a beat because I instantaneously know who it is. And he does not have a child on the other team. He does not have a child on my son's team. And I was like, what the f*** is he doing here? Like, I started to sweat. My blood pressure started to rise.
6: In Jessica's mind, this guy had no business being at the basketball game or really any community event. So Jessica did something about it. She walked across the basketball court.
18: And I said, you are never, ever to be anywhere near any of my family members under any circumstances.
6: Now, this might feel extreme. The guy's just sitting watching hoops. He wasn't bothering anybody. But that wasn't how Jessica saw it. This guy was Jessica's former county elected official, but she didn't want him here. Not after he broke a critical campaign promise.
18: The fact that he can go into a room and smile at people like he's still on the campaign trail, like, vote for me, I'm doing great things. No, you're destroying everything you touch.
6: Jessica lives in Northern Virginia, right outside of D.C. And this guy who filled Jessica with such dread, she voted for him. Now she's accusing him of swooping into communities trying to buy thousands of acres of property, including her mom's house and her brother's house, for data centers. But not just one or two data centers. If this guy succeeds, the neighborhood where Jessica grew up will instead morph into a part of the largest collection of data centers in the world. The only word Jessica can think of to describe this guy and the industry he represents is predatory.
18: You don't know what he's coming for. You don't know what neighborhood he's going to go after next. It's like he somehow holds the power to take everything you've ever worked for and everything you've ever dreamed of away because he's got money behind him somehow.
6: For the last couple years, we've been hearing a lot about the downsides of data centers. They're making electricity bills go up. They're destroying the environment, sucking all the water. And we've been hearing about how unprecedented investment and growth in AI is supercharging data center development. But this hour, we're going to show you how this explosion of data centers is happening. Not in the rural parts of the country, but in populated areas near cities, where the world's wealthiest companies are buying up acres of private homes and land in residential neighborhoods with almost no transparency or accountability. But slowly, local communities have started to fight back. And we're going to take you to one fight right outside our nation's capital. Lauren Ober reports from Northern Virginia.
19: It's hard not to like Elena Schlossberg the minute you meet her. She laughs hard, drives fast, and makes the most delicious muffins you've ever put in your mouth. Plus, she's kind of a superhero.
20: My superpowers, I love to talk, I hate injustice, and somehow I seem to be able to convince people to be hopeful.
21: Well,
20: and it's worth fighting.
21: One more. You have amazing hair.
20: That is true, and I have really good hair. Right.
19: Before she became perhaps the most recognizable anti-data center activist in Virginia, Elena did hair and makeup for TV news. Then she became a middle school counselor, and God love her for that. Elena lives in Prince William County, a bucolic expanse of Virginia suburbs 35 miles outside of Washington, D.C. Elena loves where she lives. She and her husband built their home on 10 acres of rolling land, and nothing disturbed her rural paradise. Until the data centers started creeping in more than a decade ago. It started with a proposed transmission line that threatened her property.
8: And I'm like, oh no. Oh, no, no, no, no, no. You have effed with the wrong person.
19: And before you go thinking that Elena is just a NIMBY with good hair and too much time on her hands, allow her to disabuse you.
8: There's NIMBY and there's NOTE. And NOTE is not over there either.
19: Meaning she doesn't want data centers in anyone's neighborhood. Elena first remembers seeing them creep into her backyard in 2014, the chrysalis days of the data center boom. Today, there are more data centers in Northern Virginia than any other place in the world. I'm guessing that, like me, you are incredulous. Northern Virginia? Really? And in order to understand how just the mere mention of data centers can make a local's blood pressure spike, you have to know a bit about the history of the internet. Let's see if I can do it in 30 seconds or less. You might think Silicon Valley invented the internet, but it was actually the Department of Defense in Northern Virginia. Take that, tech bros. In the late 1960s, the Defense Advanced Research Projects Agency, or DARPA, created a precursor to the internet. As a result, a number of commercial tech companies set up shop in this area, and it quickly became a hub of connectivity. Fiber optic exploded along the East Coast, and soon a sort of highway interchange for the internet was built just outside of the Capitol. Combine all that with proximity to the feds, free-flowing electricity, and tech-friendly local governments, and by the 21st century, Northern Virginia's bazillions of data centers account for more computing capacity than anywhere in the world. Okay, done. Did I do it? I think I did. But what exactly is a data center? It's basically a giant warehouse loaded with IT infrastructure. Servers, routers, hard drives, the cloud. And with the whiplash growth of artificial intelligence, modern computing requires bigger and better and faster and noisier data centers. And those data centers, they need to go somewhere. Virginia might be for lovers, but more recently, it's for data centers. More than 275 across the state, to be exact. And I know that because ChatGPT told me so. Just kidding.
20: They're going to squeeze out every last bit of Virginia. That's what I believe.
19: I live in Washington, D.C. I knew we had some data centers in the region, but I didn't really have a clue where or why. So I asked Elena to give me her standard tour from the cockpit of her very fast Tesla.
20: Even this car is 0 to 60 in 4 seconds.
21: Yeah.
20: I'm just saying I do enjoy that.
19: First, Elena shows me an array of 4 data centers right next to a retirement community. It's owned by Amazon Web Services.
20: This is the beginning of what everybody is fighting about right now. They just don't know it.
19: When I tell you that it's so close, I could throw a baseball from the neighborhood's parking lot and hit it, believe me.
21: Where are we going now?
20: Okay, so now we are going to Data Center Alley. You're going to see the highest concentration of data centers in the world. So when
19: it's like a glimpse into our AI-powered future. Data Center Alley is home to 157 data centers spread over many miles. Giant 2-, 3-, 4-story monoliths topped with colossal chiller units and ringed by many dozens of diesel generators. After the pandemic, there seemed to be a gold rush mentality around data centers. More and more people were working remotely, there was more e-commerce than ever, and consumer applications for AI were skyrocketing. Data center developers couldn't build fast enough. These largely

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1: Yeah. There are people that are still...
2: Yeah, but it's surrounded on four sides.
1: Yeah.
3: We pass a freshly filled gravesite covered in a spray of dark red roses. Miss Shirley M. Shields died this past January. Her loved ones had to send her to her great reward as the data centers rumbled not 200 feet away.
1: Oh, you hear that whine?
2: Yeah.
1: This is what I want people to understand. Like, what are we willing to sacrifice? And how many people are we willing to sacrifice? This is happening to communities.
2: Yeah.
1: And it's happening next to national parks. It's happening next to battlefields. It's happening everywhere. There is no place that is sacred.
3: Over the years, folks in this part of the county have been able to beat back commercial development of all kinds. A racetrack, a mega mall, and a Disney theme park promising to celebrate American history. And the main reason? The Manassas National Battlefield Park, right plop in the middle of this rural landscape. And if you're not up on your Civil War history, I have a buddy who can help you out.
4: I'm not a historian, but I'm a history buff, and my background here in my office in D.C. is just bookshelves upon bookshelves.
3: David Duncan is president of the American Battlefield Trust. He says that Manassas National Battlefield is...
4: actually one of the more unique places in America, in that two major battles of the American Civil War were fought pretty much on the same ground.
3: And the people of Virginia thought the first battle was going to be like no big deal, like a short little skirmish in a short little war.
4: You had an air of... let's not miss it, so let's pack up the family and go watch. And that literally happened. People packed their picnic baskets and got in their wagons and brought grandma and the kids and, let's go see this thing.
5: The Northern Army fell apart. The retreat soon became a rout as Union guns became entangled with the carriages of fleeing spectators.
3: Over two major battles, more than 3,000 soldiers lost their lives at Manassas. In 1940, the battlefield became a national park. Now, it's being threatened by the single largest collection of data centers in the world.
4: Even though we were aware of the data center threats in general, we probably naively thought we were going to be okay.
3: That's in part because the community pushed back hard, including a guy named Pete Candlin.
6: I believe that that historic area along Page Lane needs to be protected.
3: At the time, Candlin was the local elected official for Page Lane, the battlefield's western boundary.
6: That Manassas battlefield means something to me because of the history of our country and what that means to all of us. And so...
3: in order for the data center companies to get the zoning change from farmland and residential to industrial, they would have to go through Candlin. And Candlin, the most senior member of the county's board of supervisors, didn't seem too keen on data centers.
6: I do want to be very clear, at least my perspective on things. We don't owe the data centers anything. I don't care if we run out of data center land in Prince William County. It's not my job to find them more places for data centers.
3: Candlin wasn't the only public person who was outspoken. Filmmaker Ken Burns wrote an impassioned letter to county officials about his opposition to the digital gateway, imploring them to change course and save our fragile heritage from the, quote, ravages of progress.
7: Mr. Mayor and members of the town council.
3: The late Oscar-winning actor and Northern Virginian Robert Duvall was also staunchly against data centers in the region. He spoke up about the issue at a 2023 town council meeting.
7: I would like to add that my wife and I have lived in this area for 27 years, and my wife said at one time that I always that I

0: We'll always remember that Virginia is the last station before heaven. Let's keep it that way.
1: It was probably the most star-studded data center debate ever. And up until that point, the biggest battle in the war against data centers in Northern Virginia. It seemed like this battle had all the components needed for a win. Public opinion, manpower, righteousness, even a battle hymn. Sort of.
2: Don't it always seem to go that you don't know what you've got till it's gone? They paved paradise, put up data centers.
1: That's next on Reveal.
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1: From the Center for Investigative Reporting and PRX, this is Reveal. I'm Al Ledson. This hour, we're in a rural part of Northern Virginia, just outside of Washington, D.C., watching data centers and residents battle for land and resources. These battles are shockingly local. That's because there is little to no regulation on data centers, where they can be built, how big they can be, how much energy and water they can use. And politicians in Virginia have been reluctant to pump the brakes on the data center gravy train. The state's General Assembly is debating ending tax breaks for data centers, which cost the state more than $2 billion in lost revenue in 2025. But the data center boosters say the move could slam construction to a halt. Even Abigail Spanberger, a Democrat, when she was campaigning to be Virginia's governor, was hesitant to come down either way on data centers.
7: You feel like you need to put your stamp on this and say, like, look, we have enough of these. They need to be brought under some kind of supervision by the state government?
8: No. I think it is about ensuring that localities have the tools that they need to make good decisions. And frankly, if those are the ones to raise their hand and they want to welcome data centers, that some of the bigger companies that may be coming to Virginia know where to go.
1: But it's not just that one town wants a data center and the next one doesn't. The feelings change block by block, farm by farm, and these debates are ripping through the very heart of communities. Lauren Ober picks up the story.
9: Oh, there's a polo farm. Let's see, what does that say? Battlefield Park Polo. Sadly, I don't see any horses. What other farm do we have here? We have Chestnut Run Farm. And then it says, welcome to Manassas Battlefield Park. And Pageland Lane cuts through the official perimeter of the park. In the last 5 years, a country road called Pageland Lane has become a major flashpoint of all of Northern Virginia's data center anxieties. Because this is where developers want to build the Prince William Digital Gateway. Now, I've already told you this place would be the biggest data center complex in all the land. But how about some hard numbers? The proposed complex would cover more than 22 million square feet over 2,100 acres. I know that's hard to conceptualize, so instead, think of four Disneyland resorts, or 61 Pentagons, or, because this is America, 382 football fields. And in order to build 382 football fields, you need land. A lot of it. In order to find that much open land, the developers of the Digital Gateway had to get creative. They had to try to buy people's homes. People like a woman I'm going to call Lynn.
10: I love my house. I love this area. I love being able to see cows out front, my neighbors out back. It's just like, this is our dream home.
9: We are not using her last name because the Digital Gateway developers made her sign an NDA. Lynn, her husband, and their teenage son live together in a modest brick rambler set on 3 acres. Out the back windows, there's nothing but fields and trees.
10: We work very hard. This was kind of our prize for all that effort, and this is now our retirement home, and it's exactly what we want. I love to cook. I have a gourmet kitchen.
9: The family never considered moving, ever. This was absolutely their forever home. But a few years ago, Lynn's neighbor told her about the eye-popping amounts of money data center developers were paying for individual properties up and down Page and Lane.
10: It was pretty point blank. I mean, she said, we're going to sell our property to data centers and we're going to get $450 an acre.
9: That's $450,000 an acre to sell your house to a developer who will demolish it and build data centers in its place.
10: And of course, I was really upset because I'm like, well, there's going to be a data center right there and I have no say in this matter at all.
9: Lynn's neighbors are being collected into what's called an assemblage. That's when a group of property owners agrees to collectively sell their land to developers for data centers. And these developers come armed with a seemingly bottomless reserve of money. For example, one of the developers of the Digital Gateway is a company called QTS, which is owned by Blackstone. And Blackstone is the trillion-dollar investment titan with a portfolio that includes Spanx, Legoland, and the dating app Bumble. So, yeah, they have some cash. I reached out to QTS for the story, but they declined to comment. Lynn's neighbors would have never been part of an assemblage were it not for one woman, Marianne Gadban. Gadban grew up in the county and lives on Page and Lane. She also happens to be a real estate broker. When the data center explosion began, Gadban saw an opportunity. After repeated emails and an in-person request, Gadban declined to talk to me. But here's what's publicly out there. Gadban and her husband own more than 55 acres on Pageland Lane. At that time, QTS was offering $550,000 an acre. So if you do some quick math, that means Gadban was looking at a $30 million windfall. But that payday would only happen if there was a critical mass of residents also willing to sell. So in 2021, Gadban started approaching her neighbors. The pitch was that data center developers paid way more than market rate. So even if you sold your dream home, you'd be able to get an even dreamier home with all your extra cash. What perhaps was not part of the pitch was that Gadban, according to court documents, was also set to make a tidy commission for each property she bird-dogged into the assemblage. One day in the fall of 2021, one of Lynn's neighbors approached her about potentially selling her own property, her dream home, to the data center developers.
10: He pulled me in and he said, listen, I'll talk to Marianne Gadban. I'll get your property in on this deal. And I said, well, what about these two neighbors? Because I'm friends with them. And what about the people across the street? And he's like, well, we'll work it out.
9: These assemblages had a way of mushrooming, and Lynn wanted to make sure her neighbors were taken care of, which was nice of her. But she and her family still had a decision to make. Keep their home and live next to the biggest data center complex in the world, or sell and leave.
10: Unfortunately, we have to move as a group. I can't be the outlier and say, nope, I want out, because they're going to still build. I'm going to be stuck in a sea of data centers.
9: So she sold. The promises data centers make to a community are often huge.
11: We will create so many new jobs, you get a job, and you get a job, and you get a job. And we will net you so much tax revenue for schools, roads, emergency services, that your county will basically be backstroking in all that cash. However, a recent report from the Brookings Institute pokes some holes in those promises. The authors claim that, quote, the standard data center development model, speedy deal making, and opaque negotiations deliver short-term construction jobs and revenue, but little durable economic upside. By the end of 2021, the developers eyeing Pageland Lane had a critical mass of folks willing to sell. And the municipal hurdles, like changing the zoning for thousands of acres of private residential property to industrial, were pretty easy to clear. During a Board of Supervisors meeting, just before a new board chair was about to be seated, the Digital Gateway came up for its final vote. Hundreds of residents for and against signed up to speak. And the meeting was epic, like 26 hours long epic. Elena Schlossberg and her very vocal cohort begged the board to vote on the side of the environment.
12: This has ignited a fire to require this industry to finally start paying attention to the impacts on the amount of land they take, climate change, water.
11: Marianne Gadban appealed to the county's economic needs.
13: Within 2 years, new revenue from increased real estate taxes will be realized, and it will grow significantly over time. Schools can be better funded, the dreaded meals tax can go away, and our public workers can get more competitive pay.
11: The meeting felt like it would never end. People got loopy. One person showed up dressed as a Civil War soldier. Another wore a Grinch costume. Still another delivered her grievance in song, with apologies to Joni Mitchell.

0: In the end, the lame duck chair cast the tie-breaking vote. The Board of Supervisors voted to approve the project 4-3. Absent from the vote, the most senior member of the Board of Supervisors, Pete Candlin, who years before had been so outspoken against the digital gateway.
1: I do want to be very clear, at least my perspective on things. We don't owe the data centers anything.
0: Before this vote, Candlin had made a surprise move. He signed onto the Pageland assemblage. He would be selling his property to the data center developers. His spokesman told a local newspaper that Candlin felt compelled to sell, quote, due to the distinct possibility that his home would be an island in a sea of data centers, end quote, if he didn't join in. Candlin was forced to recuse himself from any official discussion of the digital gateway. He ultimately ended up resigning from the Board of Supervisors rather than face a recall. I reached out to Candlin for this story, but he never responded. For Lynn, joining the assemblage triggered a rezoning of her property from agricultural/residential to industrial. That immediately made her property taxes spike by $5,000, which would have been fine if the deal had gone through and she had been paid for her house. But the digital gateway has been held up by lawsuits since 2022, and no one gets paid until all legal challenges are exhausted. What's for you right now the most preferred outcome?
2: It all just goes away. It never comes back, honestly. But realistically, I don't think that's going to happen.
0: It's been nothing but 4 years of uncertainty for Lynn and her family. Her taxes nearly quadrupled from $4,000 to $15,000 in 2 years. Not to mention the tens of thousands of dollars of deferred maintenance.
2: I'm not sure if I'll ever get to a point where I'm like, okay, let's put $40,000 into fixing the floor. Let's put $20,000 into fixing the driveway. I mean, even the AC unit, we're limping that along. That's from 2007, so it's at its life's end. So we're trying to avoid just doing all that, but I'm not sure when the time is to where we say, okay, let's put the money into the house. Because if they don't come back in 6 months, they might come back in 4 years, because I don't believe that they're going to go away. I think they're going to come back and try this again.
0: Why do you think that you won't be just sort of left in peace?
2: Because they're going after bigger land groups. My friend that lives on the mountain, you know, we always sound like they'll never build on the mountain. It's a mountain, but no, they have people reaching out to them.
0: That mountain Lynn mentioned, that's potentially the site for an even larger data center project. And Jessica Grove, at the very beginning of the story, she grew up there. It's not exactly a mountain, but it's hilly and quiet, just north of the battlefield. Jessica's dad helped develop the neighborhood in the 1960s. She showed me the original brochure with a mounted soldier on the cover.
3: It's really selling the battlefield concept.
4: It really is.
3: Like, what do you think they're trying to capitalize on?
4: I think that it couldn't be developed. I think that it was, this is parkland, this can never be changed.
0: Jessica's 83-year-old mother still lives in the house Jessica grew up in. Her brother, Nils Buell, lives a couple miles down the road in a tidy ranch house on 3 acres of land.
3: What appealed to you about it?
5: Well, there are a couple of reasons. Number one, it has water on it, and I would drive by it every day on the way to school, so I've seen this since I was a kid.
0: When Nils bought the house in 2010, a major selling point was the peace and quiet. But a couple of years ago, a neighbor talked to him about selling.
5: Well, because there was a certain party involved who used to be on the Board of County Supervisors and he was attached to this.
0: That would be Pete Candlin.
5: It was suspect from the get-go because he was subsequently employed by pro data center groups. And so anything that this person was touching became damaged goods, for lack of a term.
0: This assemblage that Candlin was helping to organize was for a data center development that would likely eclipse the digital gateway. This project, the Dulles South Innovation Center, is in the very early days, so not much is known about it, including who the developer is. What is known is that the project's proxies were offering up a lot of money to homeowners, way more than the digital gateway.
3: What kind of money were they offering up this way per acre?
5: Well over $1 million an acre.
3: Oh my God. What? That's so nuts. Nils's offer is double what Lynn got. And if you do that math in your head, that's more than $3 million that they offered him. Nearly four times what his property is worth. Did you consider, like, they're offering me a decent amount of money. Did you think maybe I'll do it?
5: I did consider it because I don't think anybody wants to be that outlier. But if you look at it from the perspective that you don't want to be complicit in the degradation of the community, I couldn't in good conscience go with it. I mean, what happens, happens. But I'm not intent on caving here.
3: After initially turning down the offer, Nils got a letter from a lawyer working for the data center. It read, "We remain fully committed to thoughtfully designing the project around your property. In layman's terms, if you don't sell, we will surround you with data centers." Of the more than 250 homes in this new assemblage, Nils says that at least 90% have signed an agreement to sell. A little more than a year ago, Jessica's mom got a letter inviting her to a meeting. It was about creating yet another assemblage. And it was run by Pete Candland.
1: Just to kind of get it out of the way, I'm under an NDA. I can't share who the developer is.
3: After Candland resigned from the Board of Supervisors, he started working for a consulting firm that acted as an intermediary between homeowners and the data centers. Basically, he gauged neighbor interest in assemblages by organizing community meetings, like this one that our friend Jessica went to.
1: I have begged them, because you're not the first ones to ask me who the developers. I begged them. They're not interested in sharing that information. They are very skeptical about Prince William County and what opposition groups have done with developers. I'm trying to be as transparent as I can. I completely understand if that's a deal breaker for some people.
3: So the folks at the meeting knew that someone wanted to buy up all their homes. They just didn't know who. Candlin continued.
1: I can tell you right now, some folks are interested, some folks aren't. And so that's fine. It's really not a big deal to the developer. It's not a big deal to me. It's just whatever you all want to do, I'm here to facilitate that, whether it's, hey, let's move forward, or hey, leave us alone.
3: Jessica's mom is definitely in the latter category, not least because at this point in her life, where else would she go? Jessica brought up that point to Candlin.
6: Yeah, but where are you going to go after that? Where in Prince William County can any of us go where we would get anything remotely similar to this?
1: Yeah. That's a good question.
6: It is a good question.
1: That's something that everyone's going to have to answer that question for themselves to see if it's something that, does it make sense for them? Does your lifestyle here make sense to you? And that's an individual question for each one of you to consider.
3: Remember at the top of the story, Jessica described her outsized reaction to seeing Pete Candlin at her son's basketball game? His answer here is one of the reasons why. He's basically telling Jessica that her octogenarian mom has to decide whether to leave the house where she raised her kids or stay and live with the specter of being hemmed in by data centers or power substations or whatever these developers want to build there. Doesn't seem like much of a choice. But data centers haven't won yet. In March, the Virginia Court of Appeals ruled in favor of a group of neighbors and battlefield representatives. The underdog group of plaintiffs hit on a technicality, and it worked. The decision halted the digital gateway for the moment. And in April, the Prince William Board of County Supervisors voted unanimously to withdraw its support from the digital gateway, which means the data center developers will have a near impossible time advancing the project. This isn't the end yet, but it's a small victory. And when you're at war with billion-dollar Goliaths, you take your wins where you can.
7: That story was reported and produced by Lauren Ober with support from the Fund for Investigative Journalism. Coming up, if there's anyone who can predict what our AI future will be like, it's Sam Altman. And by the sound of it, we're in for a bumpy ride.
8: I think society will very quickly say, okay, we got to have some new economic model where we share that and distribute that to people.
7: That's next on Reveal.

0: 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And with just 24 hours of shore leave in New York City, three sailors set out for adventure, romance, and a night to remember. 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
1: From the Center for Investigative Reporting and PRX, this is Reveal. I'm Al Letson. While our country stares down an epic data center revolution, the fights and conversations about how it should happen and what it should look like are surprisingly local. Town hall after town hall, people voice fears about how these projects will change their community. The air, the water, the noise. Others champion the construction jobs and the tax revenue. And then there are the boosters, who want you to think big picture, like former U.S. Senator Kyrsten Sinema, who was paid by a data center company to show up to a meeting in her home state of Arizona.
2: Our country is facing an AI revolution. We will dominate. We will defeat China. We will have American AI as the dominant force in the globe. And Arizona is one of 5 states in the country that is perfectly poised to lead this revolution.
1: It's like the famous line from Star Trek, resistance is futile. But if this is a revolution, what do the tech lords leading the charge really want? Our reporter Tim Murphy has been trying to figure that out.
3: I went to Texas to see where the chatbots live.
4: It is 99 degrees in Abilene.
3: Abilene, where one of the biggest data centers in the country is being built. I feel like you've heard that a lot this hour. The biggest, the fastest, the ist. And that's because the companies behind these projects are not just drawing up blueprints. They're selling a story. Everyone is competing for investor cash and attention.
4: Well, I can't see it yet. Well, I can see some cranes. Well, this is maybe a better view. Now I'm getting some barbed wire.
3: What I'm looking at and almost seeing is a cluster of data centers being built for OpenAI, the company behind ChatGPT. Like a lot of these new projects, it has a code name, Project Ludicrous, as in Spaceballs.
5: Prepare ship for light speed.
6: No, no, no, light speed is too slow.
5: Light speed too slow?
6: Yes, we're going to have to go right to ludicrous speed.
5: Ludicrous speed? Sir, we've never gone that fast before. I don't know if the ship can take it.
6: What's the matter, Colonel Sam?
3: That would make Sam Altman Dark Helmet in this analogy. He's been called worse. Project Ludicrous is one part of a $500 billion partnership with Oracle called Stargate, also a movie reference. Once it's finished, the Abilene campus will be the size of Central Park, and it will buzz with information, training large language models to speak and write and work like us. Or at least, that's the plan. The heads of these tech companies don't just present themselves as businessmen selling a product for cash. They act like techno founders, making society-altering choices for the rest of us. And they keep trying to explain to us why they're building what they're building. Elon Musk says he's protecting the light of consciousness. Mark Zuckerberg promises that his superintelligence will unlock a new era of personal empowerment. And then there's Sam Altman, the CEO of OpenAI. Altman has long portrayed his company as an altruistic alternative to its big tech rivals. And back in 2021, he wrote a whole manifesto called Moore's Law for Everything. The title is a reference to the belief that computing power doubles every 2 years. Moore's Law. Altman describes the pitfalls and possibilities of an AI future. Yes, everything will change. AI and machines will do a lot of the work people used to do. But that means that labor costs will drop. So everything will get cheaper. Housing, education, food, clothing. And what about us? You know, the people who used to do these jobs? Altman's manifesto has an answer. tax companies, tax the value of land, and redistribute the money. A universal basic income we can use to pay for stuff. He calls it a floor for everyone. Altman writes that he's been influenced by a 19th century thinker named Henry George. And what's so interesting about that is what influenced George. Trains.
7: What immediately struck me is all this stuff I was finding in the 19th century seemed to have immense parallels with what was happening all around me in the Silicon Valley.
3: This is historian Richard White. He's a professor emeritus at Stanford. He wrote a book about the transcontinental railroads, and he says the parallels to the AI revolution are striking. The railroad was this new game-changing technology. It moved people and stuff unbelievably quickly from one place to another. It transformed how we thought of time, and it sped up the displacement of Native Americans across the West. What were the first parallels that you saw between, you know, the transcontinental railroads and Silicon Valley?
7: The first thing was the incredible amounts of hype.
3: You can imagine the hype, right? The promise of the Iron Horse coming to your town. How these companies were going to create little New York cities all across the country. In Montana, Nevada, Wyoming.
7: They come to believe their own hype. And they begin to say that if we build, and if we build fast, the rest is going to fall into place. And the second thing was that the people in charge of them did not know what they were doing.
3: The heads of the railroads, Richard says, built their train lines with government subsidies and government land grants, and very little thought to what they were creating. They built train lines that had no traffic, to towns with few people. But Richard says people at the time reveled at the power of the railroads.
7: They regard the technology initially as miraculous. All the metaphors we took for the internet, we borrowed from the railroads in the 19th century. The railroads have erased space, that they've simply made everything into a single moment.
3: People knew that if they were going to create a business, they needed the railroad.
7: But you also realize, in the same way that the internet works today, you absolutely depend on them, and you begin to realize more and more that your dependence on them has delivered control over to the railroads.
3: The railroads were racing against each other, and when these projects collapsed, they took the entire economy with them.
7: And this happens not just once, not twice, but three times.
3: But the owners of the railroads, they were rich. They declared bankruptcy, walked away. And they were hated for it.
7: These are all people who are seen as milking the public, as pretty much passing off the risk to others and taking the profit to themselves.
3: The parallels between the age of the railroads and this historic AI construction boom feel too obvious to ignore. Big promises, big personalities, and something else. A cozy relationship between the titans of the industry and the politicians in a position to help them expand their empires.
8: We do have President Donald Trump at this dinner that we were told would be closed press. But as you can see, we do have cameras. Mark Zuckerberg right there seated next to the president.
3: Last September, President Trump gathered 24 AI leaders for a dinner at the White House. And then one by one, Trump called on these moguls.
9: Bill, would you like to say a few words?
10: Sure.
3: That would be Bill Gates.
10: The work being done by the people at this table is changing the world. It's, you know, coming fast, so it's great.
3: Sam Altman was also at the table.
9: Sam, you're a big leader of a very new industry at a very young age. You're a young guy. Do you want to tell us about what you're doing? You told me things before that are absolutely unbelievable. So what are you doing?
10: Thank you so much for getting us all together, and thank you for being such a pro-business, pro-innovation president. It's a very refreshing change. We're very excited to see
3: you. You know that old saying, there's no such thing as a free White House dinner? Some of these companies had cut checks for Trump's inauguration, or his ballroom, or settled lawsuits for tens of millions of dollars. And Trump had prizes to offer, too. Government contracts and deregulation. Most importantly, he offered his blessing. This scene, a bunch of masters of industry palling around at a fancy dinner table and patting each other on the back, feels a bit different from the utopia we were promised. And if you listen to Sam Altman, the industry's soft-spoken avatar, he sounds a bit different too. Last spring, Altman published another manifesto, The Gentle Singularity. and in it, his vision transformed. Instead of talking about utopian ideas, he talks about how ordinary this transition will feel. Sure, we'll have robots, but, quote, people will still love their families. He says we probably won't rewrite the social contract all at once. We'll be living on an exponential curve, but it'll feel smooth. And to promote his company and this new vision, he sat down with the comedian Theo Vaughn on the This Past Weekend podcast.
11: Today's guest is, dude's a straight-up tech lord, let's be honest. He started OpenAI, which is known for having ChatGPT. Today's guest is Mr. Sam Altman, and I'm very thankful for his time.
3: Theo Vaughn seems to know that he's talking to someone who will play a major role in what his future will look like. Vaughn rubs his hands on his jeans. He seems to be trying to ask some version of the question, how long do I have?
11: How will society, like societal members, still be able to financially survive? Will there still be money? What is that? Does that make any sense, that question?
12: It totally makes sense.
11: Okay, sorry.
12: I don't know. Neither does anybody else, but I'll tell you my current best guess.
11: Okay.
12: Well, I'll say two guesses. One, I think it is possible that we put, you know, GPT-7 or whatever in everybody's ChatGPT. Everybody gets it for free. And everybody has access to just this, like, crazy thing such that everybody can be more productive, make way more money. It doesn't actually matter that you don't, like, own the cluster itself, but everybody gets to use it.
3: A cluster is a data center. So Altman is saying that even if you don't own the data center, you'll still get access to it to do whatever you want. Play around, write a novel, make money. Almost like a free utility.
12: There's another version of this where the most important things that are happening are these systems are discovering, you know, new cures for diseases, new kinds of energy, new ways to make spaceships, whatever. And most of that value is accruing to the, like, cluster owners, us, just so that I'm not dodging the question here.
3: Us means people like himself or Mark Zuckerberg. Big tech companies will be raking in the profits.
12: And then I think society will very quickly say, okay, we got to have some new economic model where we share that and distribute that to people.
3: Back in 2021, when Altman penned that first manifesto, he would have said that part of that new model would be a universal basic income, funded through taxes on companies and land. And officially, OpenAI still supports this floor for everyone. But 2025 Altman offers a twist that's really revealing.
12: But I think if you just, like, say, okay, AI is going to do everything, and then everybody gets, like, a, you know, dividend from that, it's not going to feel good. And I don't think it actually would be good for people. So I think we need to find a way where we're not just, like, if we're in this world, where we're not just distributing money or wealth. Like, actually, I think what people really want is the agency to kind of co-create the future together.
3: Did you hear that? The agency to co-create the future. There's a lot about this future that's still TBD. But in that interview, he hit on something key. It's the thing that alienated so many people in the age of the railroads. The sense that they are losing control. That all these big decisions about their future are in the hands of someone else. And the institutions that were meant to defend their interests, or at least listen to their concerns, are just along for the ride. Here's how one resident put it at a town meeting about data centers in Port Washington, Wisconsin.
13: When a government fails to be responsive to the needs and concerns of the people they're supposed to represent, something has gone terribly, terribly awry.
3: Altman's aware there's a conflict here. His idea of agency is that everyone will get a little piece of the computing power they're building in Abilene and places like it. Or maybe that the machines will figure out what we really want and just give it to us. But I don't think that's what people are really clamoring for right now. They want their backyard and their forever home. They want fresh air and clean water. They want more than just a token in someone else's cluster. They want a say.
1: That story was reported by Tim Murphy and produced by Ashley Gleick. Ashley also edited the show with help from Taki Telenidis. Thanks to editor Dan Shulman for his help with this hour. Ars Chariscus and Jeffrey Kelly fact-check the show. Victoria Berdetsky is our general counsel. Our production manager is the great Zulema Cobb. Score and sound design by the dynamic duo, Jay Breezy, Mr. Jim Briggs, and Fernando, my man, Yo Aruda. They had help from Claire C. Note Mullen. Our executive producer is Brett Myers. Our theme music is by Camarado, Lightning. 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I'm Al Ledson, and remember, there is always more to the story.

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1: Weekend All Things Considered is in just a minute from now. Steve Herrera is coming up first, though, with a problem in Livermore. Hi again, Steve.
2: Hi, Cindy. I'm seeing lots of stop and go with Livermore eastbound 580 before North Livermore Avenue. A solo crash facing the wrong way in the two left lanes. Your stop and go from Airway Boulevard. In Santa Rosa, a SIG alert has been issued. Northbound 101 before Todd Road. A solo crash into a tree on the right shoulder. The right lane is blocked as well. Steve Herrera for KQED.
1: 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Tonight, mostly clear and breezy, lows in the upper 40s to mid-50s. I'm Sandy Althaus, and you're listening to KQED-FM San Francisco, KQEI-FM North Highlands, Sacramento.
3: Too many people are telling us that they're having difficulty, and in some cases, not getting the vote for me, even though they intended.
4: Confusion at the polls in Louisiana today. The state suddenly postponed some races after the Supreme Court's redistricting decision. For Saturday, May 16th, this is All Things Considered from NPR News. I'm Emily Fang. On today's show, why some Indonesians are living on the edge of an active volcano. And we'll learn why asphalt pollution is a thing and how algae might help.
5: Algae